0: I'm Ron Truster, and President Trump says he'll sign a peace deal with Iran tomorrow, though Iran says it may take days if it happens. The Strait of Hormuz is a sticking point.
1: Last night, Iran launched several one-way attack drones trying to strike commercial ships in the Strait of Hormuz. U.S. forces say they shut them all down, though, with CENTCOM stating that the international trade corridor remains open for transit.
0: Fox's Max Gordon in Dubai. Congress has not renewed an intelligence law allowing the government to conduct warrantless wiretaps on foreign nationals.
2: Legal authority for the government's foremost intelligence gathering weapon to foil terrorism, FISA Section 702, expires. There's worry about unprecedented vulnerabilities this summer.
0: Fox's Chad Pergram. 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

0: 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It's the Wacky Tracky on KJO.
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1: 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This week, Grants Pass Broadcasting and the Rogue Credit Union salutes Cam Holland, who just finished his junior year at Grants Pass High School as a multi-sport athlete. Cam was one of the dominant players on the Caveman baseball team, playing second base and pitching, and according to reliable sources, was one of the best arms on the Caveman mound. When Cam made it that third strike, he relied on his noon to six curveball. This fall, Cam is excited to don his football pads, where he's also been a contributing factor offensively as a receiver and as a defensive back. Cam would like to continue playing sports at the college level, but really has his sights set on becoming an orthodontist, hopefully through the University of Oregon. Cam credits his father for his inspiration and his guidance. This week, Grants Pass Broadcasting and the Rogue Credit Union recognizes our Athlete of the Week. This week, it's Grants Pass High School's Cam Holland.
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6: 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It's the 40th season kicking off June 16th at Riverside Park. We'll see you there.
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2: News. I'm Deborah Valentine. The New York Knicks are NBA champions after beating the San Antonio Spurs 94-90 in Game 5 of the NBA Finals. This sound courtesy of ABC.
3: Fans, this is not a dream. Your long, long wait has ended. Go ahead and cry. After 53 years, the Knicks are finally NBA champions once again.
2: Knicks captain Jalen Brunson named MVP. New York City Mayor Zoran Mamdani announcing on X that the New York Knicks championship parade will be held on Thursday, June 18th, along New York City's Canyon of Heroes. President Trump announcing that he expects a 60-day peace deal with Iran to be signed today. Iran has expressed some skepticism, saying it may take several days for the performance-based memorandum of understanding to be signed. 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
2: News on Angelo Bavaro. The New York Knicks capturing their first NBA championship since 1973, beating the Spurs in Game 5, 94-90. Jalen Brunson named MVP.
3: I'm in awe. I don't know. Whenever someone counters out, we find a way to come back and

0: Do something about it.
1: That sound courtesy ABC. Brunson scored 45 points. New York City's victory parade that is planned for this Thursday. President Trump says a deal with Iran is scheduled to be signed as soon as today.
2: Iran, however, has not yet confirmed. This is both Tehran and Washington have been playing up their ends of a potential memorandum of understanding that would both end the war and it would start more talks, more negotiations.
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1: 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Cam was one of the dominant players on the Caveman baseball team, playing second base and pitching, and according to reliable sources, was one of the best arms on the Caveman mound. When Cam needed that third strike, he relied on his noon to six curveball. This fall, Cam is excited to don his football pads, where he's also been a contributing factor offensively as a receiver and as a defensive back. Cam would like to continue playing sports at the college level, but really has his sights set on becoming an orthodontist, hopefully through the University of Oregon. Cam credits his father for his inspiration and his guidance. This week, Grants Pass Broadcasting and the Rogue Credit Union recognizes our Athlete of the Week. This week, it's Grants Pass High School's Cam Holland.
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0: Songs of Faith and Hope on KJO.

The following episode was recorded live at Theater at the Center in Munster, Indiana, on March 28, 2026. How do you do? What happens when a good man is crushed by injustice? When loyalty is repaid with betrayal and faith is tested by suffering? The answers to those questions have echoed through the centuries in one of the most beloved stories ever written, Ben-Hur. We now bring you this powerful drama, the story of a young prince whose life is torn apart by Rome and whose world is forever changed by a brief, unexpected encounter. An encounter that leaves his heart, his mind, his very life unshackled.

0: Miss Sala, you run like an old camel.
1: And you throw like a shepherd girl.
2: Mother says you'll both break something.
3: Then you will both help fix it.
1: It'll be worth it if I win.
0: You never win. You argue until everyone is tired.
1: That is called strategy.
0: That is called cheating. Oh,
3: Judah, Masala, remember, strength without kindness is nothing.
1: Hear that? Even your mother knows I'm stronger.
0: Stronger, maybe, but you will never outrun me.
1: Race you to the fig tree!
0: You will lose!
2: If you knock over Father's jars again, I'm telling!
3: Come back in one piece, both of you!
4: This is Unshackled, the longest-running audio drama in history, produced in Chicago by Pacific Garden Mission. The beginning of Pacific Garden Mission goes back almost 150 years to 1877, when it opened as a place of shelter and help for Chicago's homeless. From that day to this, it has never closed, but has grown to serve greater numbers with expanded help, including meals, lodging, clothing, and even some medical and dental care, as well as counseling, all for free. Counselors deal especially with personal problems that often underlie the homeless condition. The thrust is toward a change of direction and a fresh start in life, a spiritual transformation, if you will, which is what this program celebrates. Now for broadcast around the earth,

0: Lew Wallace. It is the story of Judah Ben-Hur, a prince of Judea, heir to a noble house in Jerusalem. His family lived in a grand palace with marble halls and terraced gardens overlooking the holy city. Yet Judah would become a man shattered by wrongful oppression and renewed through a surprising divine meeting. This is Ben-Hur, right now on Unshackled.
1: Many years ago, Masala and I grew up together. Jew and Roman, bound by the unbreakable ties of boyhood friendship. When Rome called him away, I wept. When he returned, I scarcely recognized him.
2: Judah! He is here! Amra saw the escort at the Joppa Gate! Masala has returned!
1: 5 years is a long time to be in Rome. I wonder if he has forgotten how to speak like a man and not a Roman orator.
3: Be kind, Judah. Rome changes people. Pray it has not hardened our Masala's heart. He was like a second son to this house.
1: He is my friend, Mother. Nothing can change that.
4: Is this the welcome a prodigal receives? I expected a fatted calf.
1: Masala! Look at you! The toga of a tribune's son suits you. Though I confess I miss the boy who used to fall off his pony into the dust.
4: That boy is gone, Judah. Rome has forged a man. The dust has been replaced with marble. You should see it. The power, the glory. It is the center of the world.
3: Welcome home, Masala. Our house has been emptier without your laughter.
4: Lady Hur, you are as gracious as ever. Little Tirza, you are no longer a child. A woman grown.
5: It's good to have you back, Masala.
4: I come with more than just greetings. Big things are happening in Judea. Rome is finally clamping its fist.
1: A fist? Is that how you see it? We are a people of faith, Masala, not a province to be crushed.
4: Your faith is a collection of scrolls and whispers of a king who never comes. Rome is now. Rome is real. Mars is a god of legions and steel. What has your god done lately but watch his people bend the knee?
1: Our god gave us this land. He delivered us from bondage in Egypt. He will deliver us again.
4: Judah, listen to me. I came to you first for a reason. I can make you wealthier and more powerful than your father ever was. But first, you must give me the names of the zealots. The ones who whisper of rebellion in the marketplace.
1: Betray my own people?
4: It's not
1: so betrayal. So you can win favor with your new governor? Is that the honor they teach in Rome?
4: It is the way of the world. Power is a ladder. You either climb it, or you are crushed by those who do. You are with Rome, or you are against it. Choose.
1: Then I have already chosen. I am a son of Israel.
4: We will see whose god is stronger. Then you will learn, one way or another.
5: Judah! I have never heard him speak like that. His eyes were so cold.
1: It is Rome, Tirza. It has poisoned him.

0: We went to the roof to watch the procession. A spectacle of Roman might designed to intimidate. My mother, sister, and I looked down as the new governor Valerius Gratus rode past, surrounded by legionaries.
1: Judah, slowly now. Slowly. These tiles have been here longer than you've been alive.
0: They've held through storms. They'll hold through me.
1: Mother says if you fall, she will never forgive you.
0: Then I will be careful for her sake.
2: Judah, Tirsa, stay where you are. You can see well enough from there.
0: Yes, Mother.
1: I see banners. Red ones.
0: Rome never arrives quietly.
1: As though they want to be seen.
0: Power always does.
1: Is that Messala?
0: Yes.
1: Well, you look troubled.
0: He looks at this city today like a thing to be tamed.
1: He used to laugh here. Remember?
0: I remember.

0: the governor in all his glory.
1: Careful. Do not lean so far.
0: Well, I only want to see...
1: Judah!
0: The tile, it's loose.
1: No, don't touch it!
0: If it falls, I...
1: Oh,
0: no!
1: Oh, Judah! What did you do?
0: I tried to stop it. The governor's been struck!
1: Judah! What is... Oh, God of Israel!
0: He is not dead. I see him standing.
1: Well, then it will be all right, won't it?
2: Arrest them! They're above!
0: No! No, it was an accident!
1: Judah!
0: Mother, do not be afraid. I will explain.
1: Judah, listen to me. Do not run.
0: I won't. I've done nothing wrong.
1: Judah, I do not like this!
0: It's going to be all right. It has to be.

0: in from?
1: Stay behind me, Tirza. Guards, listen. Let my mother and sister go. It was no treason, no assassination. The roof is old. The tile fell by chance.
2: Silence, boy! Judah Ben-Hur, you are the worst of these.
3: Please! My son is innocent! You have the wrong man!
1: Missala! Missala, tell them! Tell them the truth!
4: Judah Ben-Hur, stand where you are.
1: You see, he will explain. This was an accident.
4: The stone fell from your roof.
1: Yes, but not by intent. By God, Missala, you were there.
4: I know what I saw. The governor is injured?
5: Thrown from his horse, sir. Unconscious now. It is grave.
3: He's my son, Missala. You know he would never harm...
4: This man is an enemy of Rome.
6: Seize the
1: He'll pay for this! Enemy? You know me.
4: I know what Rome requires.
1: Missala, no. Don't do this. For the memory of my father, for the friendship we shared, you are my brother.
4: I have no brother but Rome.
3: God of Abraham, have mercy!
1: Look at me, Missala.
4: Take him.
1: In that moment of being led away by Missala and the Roman guards, my childhood died, and Rome claimed my life. My name was Judah of the House of Hur. Once I was a prince, now I was nothing. They chained me to a long column of wretched slaves marching endlessly toward the sea under the scorching sun. Vengeance consumed me like a raging fire in my chest. I dreamed of nothing but returning to crush Missala and Rome.
2: Duh! Move it, slave! A long walk to the sea for you lot. You'll learn to love the oars.
7: Where are they taking us?
8: To hell. The Roman war galleys. It is a death sentence.
1: They marched us. Like animals, no names, no water, only dust and commands.
2: Move!
1: Duh! For days we marched, and then passed through Nazareth. It was there my legs gave out.
2: Keep it moving!
1: Duh!
2: Get up, slave!
1: Water.
7: Oh. You'd like water?
2: Oops! How clumsy of me.
1: Please. Water.
7: There is no water for you. You may die here for all I care. It would save the galley master the trouble of flogging you daily.
1: I prayed for death. And then... someone stepped forward. I forced my eyes open. A man knelt beside me. He was young, dressed in simple robes, in the simple robes of a carpenter. His eyes, they held a compassion I could not comprehend. He held a wooden ladle of cool, clear water. Why? Thank you. He did not curse Rome. He did not ask my name. He only gave. And in his eyes was no hatred.
2: Get away from the prisoner! Move!
1: I did not know his name, but I would never forget his face. The galleys. They stripped us of names first, then of time, then of hope.
2: Rowers! Ready!
1: The rhythm ruled everything. Miss it, and you felt the whip.
2: Row! Row, you dogs! Harder! Or the lash will kiss your backs again! Row! Keep pace, you filthy!
8: have you been chained?
1: Long enough.
8: Do not fight the rhythm. Let it carry you, or it will kill you.
2: Ah! Ah, no talking! Slay!
1: Men died every day. They were unchained and thrown to the sea.
2: Hold!
1: I would not die that way.
8: See? Still breathing. That is a victory here.
1: Not enough.
8: Do you want more than breath?
1: I want to live.
8: Then hate. Hate keeps you strong.
1: Hatred became my fuel. Hatred for Rome. Hatred for Messala. It kept my arms moving when my heart had nothing left. For 3 years, that floating prison was my world. I rode, focused on survival and revenge. Every effort, every pain, kept one image in my mind: Messala. I was determined to outlast them all and pay him back one day.
2: Rest! 5 minutes! The Tribune himself comes to inspect his engine.
0: Master of the galley. They look weak.
2: They are the best I could find, noble Arius. Scum of the Empire, but they can pull an oar.
0: War with the Macedonian pirates is imminent. Weakness will mean all our deaths. You!
1: He stopped before me, Quintus Arius, a man of perhaps 50 years, his face etched with the cares of the Empire. But his eyes were not cruel. They were weary.
0: You, 41, I have seen you on my inspections for 3 years. The others grow weak. They die, but you grow stronger. There is a fire in your eyes. What god do you pray to?
1: I pray to the god of vengeance.
0: Popular god in this place, I imagine. But there is more to you than that. You do not have the eyes of a common criminal. What were you before?
1: I was a prince in my own land. Betrayed and sold into this life.
0: Oh, weren't they all, eh? But, I believe you. Unchain him.
2: Noble Arius, he's a condemned slave. It's against all regulation.
0: Are you questioning my order, master? Unchain his ankles. If we are rammed, I want this man to have a chance. He has the will to live. There you are. Do not mistake this for kindness, slave. I am a practical man. Now, what is your name?
1: My name is Judah Ben-Hur.
0: I will remember that name, Judah Ben-Hur. Today you will row for me. Row well, and you may live to see your god of vengeance. Falter, and you will drown.
6: Speedy Arstatus!
2: Paraphalia!
1: The battle began. The sounds were pure chaos. The splintering crash of wood as the pirate ship rammed us. The screams of men, the clang of swords, the roar of fire. Our world became a rocking, splintering, screaming nightmare.
2: Keep rowing! Row, or we all die!
1: But it was too late. The ship was breaking apart. I saw the galley master crushed by a falling beam. Men were drowning, still chained to their benches. Into the chaos, Arius was thrown from the gangplank down among us. He was struck by debris and fell, stunned. I was free. My ankles were free. I could have escaped. I could have climbed to the deck and saved myself. But I saw Arius. The man who had shown me a sliver of humanity. And I remembered the face of the man in Nazareth. I remembered the water. An act of mercy when none was deserved.
2: Tribune! Arius!
0: 41! The ship!
2: Is lost! We must abandon it! Come! No!
1: The sea spared me, but I did not know why. I had saved a Roman, and in doing so, I had crossed a line I once swore never to cross. They brought us ashore as survivors, but Rome does not believe in accidents. It searches for meaning and reward.
0: They tell me you carried me from the wreckage.
1: I did what anyone would.
0: No, most men choose themselves. Why didn't you?
1: I don't know.
0: I do. You are not what Rome made you. They say you are Jewish.
1: They say many things.
0: Indeed. It's a good thing I unchained you.
1: I was already free.
0: Well, now, that's a strange thing to hear from a galley slave.
1: Strange times.
0: Yeah. Here we are. I have no sons. No heirs. Only victories and silence.
1: I had a family. Once.
0: And now?
1: Now I have memory.
0: Rome will honor you. Gold, citizenship, rank.
1: I do not want Rome's favor.
0: You already have it. Then let me give you something else.
1: Sir?
0: My name.
1: I have one.
0: Then allow me to add mine to it.
1: You don't know me.
0: I know this. You chose my life over your freedom. Rome gave me everything except an heir.
1: And you would give that to me?
0: I would give you my house, my protection, my future.
1: And what would Rome ask in return?
0: Nothing it has not already taken from you. From this day forward, you are my son. I give you my family ring.
1: I don't know how to thank you.
0: Live. Rest now, Judah Ben-Hur.
1: Yes. Father. I did not yet understand that peace cannot be inherited. But Arius kept his word. He made me his heir, trained me in the arts of war and Roman strategy. I became wealthy, strong, a citizen of the empire I once despised. Still, I was restless.
0: Another victory at the Circus Maximus. All of Rome sings your praises, my son.
1: Well, they sing the praises of Arius. The Jew from Jerusalem is forgotten.
0: Is he? I see the shadow in your eyes, Judah. You are here in Rome, but your heart remains in Jerusalem.
1: You have given me a new life, Father. Honor, privilege, more than I could have dreamed.
0: Yet you cannot forget your old one.
1: My mother, Miriam, my sister, Tirza, I do not know if they live or die. Every night I see their faces.
0: And his face. The one who did this to them.
1: Messala. His name is a poison in my blood. He lives and prospers while they suffer.
0: He does. I have made inquiries, as you asked. He's a powerful man in Antioch now. Celebrated for his victories in the great hippodrome there.
1: In the arena? Then it is to Antioch I must go.
0: For revenge? It is a barren pursuit. What will you do? Challenge him with a sword? He is a Roman citizen with powerful friends. You would be executed.
1: No, not with a sword. He will face me in his arena.
0: The chariot?
6: He took my name, my family, and my freedom. I will take the one thing he values more than anything, his pride. I will break him before the very Romans he worships.
0: To challenge Messala in the Hippodrome is to challenge the Empire itself. It is a dangerous path.
6: It is the only path I have. I must find my family.
0: I knew this day would come. I cannot stop you. You are a man, not my ward.
6: Then you will help me.
0: I will give you letters of credit and passage. But know this. The world you return to is crueler than the one you left. Be careful, my son. Do not let this thirst for justice curdle into a hate that cost you your soul.
6: I am not seeking to be saved, Father. I am seeking what is mine.
9: What about you, listening friend? Are you, like Judah, seeking what is yours? Has something been taken from you and you're compelled to get it back no matter the cost? Do bitterness or chains of the past hold you captive? Know this. Jesus, the one who gave Ben-Hur water in his despair, offers living water to you today. It is the only water that will quench a thirsty soul. Jesus died for your sins, rose victorious, and stands ready to redeem you, ready to take that bitterness from you if you repent and believe in him as Lord. The Bible says in Romans 10, that if thou shalt confess with thy mouth the Lord Jesus, and shalt believe in thine heart that God hath raised him from the dead, thou shalt be saved. For with the heart man believeth unto righteousness, and with the mouth confession is made unto salvation. Right now, right where you are, you can pray with me. This is not a special prayer with magic words, but God knows your heart. Lord Jesus, I repent of my sins. I believe you died for me and rose again. Come into my heart and unshackle my life. Make me new. 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This episode was recorded live at Theater at the Center in Munster, Indiana, on March 28, 2026. This is program number 3935. Heard in this special Unshackled episode, Ben-Hur, a live radio play, were Jeff Parker, Tony Bozzuto, Anna Maria Alvarez, Amanda Marcheski, Brad Armacost, Patrick Thompson, and David Zarbach. Original music composed by Gary Fry, conductor Doug Horn. 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Audio engineer David Pierczynski. Script Tim Gregory. 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So, until next time, unless our Lord returns before then, I'm Timothy Gregory reminding you that the doors to Pacific Garden Mission are open night and day. 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
2: Fox News, I'm Angelo Bavaro. Iranian officials are downplaying President Trump's claim that a peace deal will be signed today.
3: Iran, however, has not yet confirmed. This is both Tehran and Washington have been playing up their ends of a potential memorandum of understanding that would both end the war and it would start more talks, more negotiations.
2: That is Fox's Max Gordon. President Trump is set to arrive in Geneva tomorrow for the annual G7 summit.
4: He's planning to meet one-on-one with the leaders of Egypt, Qatar, and the UAE on the sidelines of the summit. We're told that Israeli Prime Minister Benjamin Netanyahu will not be attending those meetings. President Zelensky is also attending the G7. No plans to meet with Trump directly.
2: That is Fox's Aisha Hosni reporting. 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

0: You ever feel like you've made a dreadful mess of your life? You look back at sinful choices or thoughtless impulses, bad habits you've cultivated through the years, even good intentions that have gone wrong. Today on Truth for Life Weekend, Alistair Begg assures us that none of these things can cast you beyond the Savior's reach.
1: Father, as we prepare to turn to the Bible, some of us coming under that sense of trial and disappointment, others of us coming in a sense of relief and joy, but each of us coming in need of your voice and hearing from your word, we pray that you will so meet with us in this time as we study the Bible that we might know that we're not simply listening to a man talking about something that he found out, but that divine dialogue takes place between your spirit and our hearts, using your word, the Bible, to show us who we are and what we are like, and to show us who Jesus is and how wonderfully he loves those whom he has come to save. And we ask this in his name. Amen. There is great clarity in what John sets out. He's written his gospel. He tells us at the end, he's written these things down in order that men and women might come to believe, and that by believing they might find life in Jesus' name. So the writing of the gospel is not simply to provide us with information, nor is the reading of the gospel to provide us solely with information, but in order to bring about a transformation, the transformation that is brought about in the life of an individual when they come to understand who Jesus is and why it is he's come and what it is he has accomplished. Now, I want to point out to you three further expressions of clarity that are essential in looking at chapter 4 together. The first is in verse 15. These are all in chapter 3. In verse 15 of chapter 3, we read, "Everyone who believes in him may have eternal life." Notice the comprehensive nature of that statement. This is not some peculiar esoteric interest, but it transcends racial and gender boundaries, and indeed it reaches out around the whole world. And then in verse 17 we're told that God did not send Jesus into the world to condemn the world, but to save the world through him. Now, the purpose of Jesus' coming was not condemnatory, but it was salvific. He came in order to save men and women. And then at the end of chapter 3 in verse 36, we discover with equal clarity that to refuse Jesus is to reject life and to settle for darkness and death. To refuse Jesus is to reject life and to settle for darkness and death. It's a very staggering and a very solemn statement, is it not? Whoever believes in the Son has eternal life, reminding us that eternal life is not something that begins after you die, but eternal life is something that begins when we come to trust in Jesus. So it's a present tense experience that goes on into eternity. Whoever believes in the Son has eternal life. Whoever rejects the Son will not see life, for God's wrath remains on him. Now, I point out these three things by way of clarification, because we're now going to look at the encounter Jesus had with a woman who is in every sense at the other end of the spectrum from the religious Jew in chapter 3. She is on the social, moral, and religious line of things at the very opposite end from Nicodemus. It's good, actually, to keep these two chapters in view when you're thinking about the way in which Jesus deals with individuals. The man, whom you'll have to consider for your homework in chapter 3, you will discover to be learned, powerful, respected, and theologically trained. It is this man who arrives under cover of darkness to meet Jesus. He is a man, a Jew, and a ruler. You go into chapter 4, and now it is a woman. The woman arrives not under cover of darkness, but in the brightness of the noonday sun. We read that in verse 6 of chapter 4. This woman, by contrast, is unschooled. She's without influence, and she is despised. She is a female, a Samaritan, and actually a moral outcast. Or you say to yourself, what possible unifying principle could there be in these two lives? You really couldn't pick two people that were further apart, could you? Both in terms of gender, in terms of background, in terms of social status, in terms of religious interest, and so on. No, actually, they are at the opposite ends of the spectrum. But they are united in this one fact. They both need Jesus. They both need Jesus. Chapter 3, if you like, in the story of the religious man, makes clear that no one can ever be so good that they do not require a savior. Some people think that God is going to grade on the curve, and they've looked around the rest of the people in the class, and they're prepared to take their shot on the basis of that. They're staggered to discover he is not going to grade on the curve, but he has set a very final standard in the person of his son. And then it becomes apparent that I could never be good enough. And that's what chapter 3 makes clear. Chapter 4, conversely, makes clear that you can never be so bad as to be beyond the saving bounds of Jesus. Which is really terrific good news, isn't it? I mean, there are some mechanisms for changing your life that demand a certain standard, a certain intellect, a certain capacity. And if you fit that framework, then the possibility of signing up and going on is there. However, if you don't meet those standards, then it's just nowhere for you at all. Whereas the comprehensive story of the gospel, verse 15 again of chapter 3, is that everyone who believes will have eternal life. Whether you are a religious person and orthodox and devout, or whether you are an irreligious person having made a hash of things and beginning to imagine that if there is salvation anywhere, it is a salvation that is presumably good for everybody else except you. And chapter 3 and chapter 4 tackle that. And I'm glad because in this congregation this morning, the whole spectrum is present. We have devout and religious people who are here. You've been devout and religious all of your life. Your religious background is such that you really regard yourself as fairly okay. And the work of the Bible is to show you that you're not okay, just as Nicodemus discovered he wasn't okay, and that you need a Savior, namely Jesus. There are other people who are here, and they wouldn't like anyone to know, but the fact is that before God, and in terms of their own conscience, and in relationship to their family, and so on, they really have made a dreadful mess of their lives. That is concealed by how good they look and the way they're able to conduct themselves, but deep down and inside, they have the sneaking suspicion that they are beyond the pale. And the good news is, you're not. Now, what we'll do is we'll take this in reverse. Start at verse 39 of chapter 4 and deal with a little paragraph that concludes the account. I've called this paragraph simply the talk of the town. If you have an NIV, you'll notice that the editors have given a heading to this paragraph, namely, Many Samaritans Believe. It kind of reads like a headline in a local newspaper, doesn't it? And that's sort of what it's supposed to convey. If you were walking down the street going into the railway station and the person was there selling the evening newspapers, as they do in London at least, then it may say on the hoarding, on the piece that they have there to try and encourage you to buy the Evening Standard, it says, Many Samaritans Believe. And you're supposed to say, well, I would like to read that on the underground. And so you grab a copy and find out, how is it that these many Samaritans have come to believe? And what is it they've come to believe? Who have they come to believe? What does it mean, many Samaritans believe? Well, if we'd arrived in Sychar, which is the town in question, as we discovered in verse 4, if we'd arrived in Sychar the day after Jesus had left, and you'll notice in verse 43 that he left after 2 days spent with these people, we would have found that the whole community was abuzz with the visit of Jesus. It probably would have been difficult to go anywhere at all, either in a marketplace buying some vegetables or sitting down to drink some coffee, Turkish coffee or some coffee, and people not say, so what did you think about the visit? And if we just come from an outlying region, we would have said, what visit? And they would have had to explain, well, the visit of Jesus of Nazareth. And we would have said, Jesus of Nazareth was here. What was Jesus doing here amongst the Samaritans? Isn't Jesus a Jew? Yes. Well, isn't that surprising? Well, it surprised us. Well, why was he here? Well, actually, we asked him to stay for 2 days. And did he? Yes. Yes, but how did he get here in the first place? Well, in the first instance, he was talking with a lady from our community, and she was out getting water, and that's what happened. The whole place would have been abuzz with it. And when you trace it back down the line, it comes to a lady. Comes to a Samaritan woman. Comes to a woman who, in the routine of her life, was just going about her business, heading for the well as she normally did. And revival essentially takes place in Sychar. And when we investigate why the city is abuzz with the news of Jesus, we don't discover that there has been a significant evangelist who has come to town. But we discover that this woman, having met Jesus individually, had felt compelled to tell others about the Jesus she had met. And as a result of that, the people's interest had been piqued. And as a result of their interest being piqued, they'd gone out to find Jesus. And when they had finally located him, they asked him if he would stay. And he stayed with them for 2 days. Now, in the very heart of it all, when the lady goes back into town in verse 29, and I'll just point this out to you, when she goes back into the town, she says to the people, "Come see a man. Come see a man." There doubtless were some cynics in the crowd, especially if she was shouting it out, who would have said, "Here we go again." Because after all, when it came to seeing men, this lady had a pretty good track record. She'd had 5 husbands, she had a live-in lover, and pretty well, when it came to relationships, she was notorious. But this was obviously different. "Come see a man who told me everything I ever did." Could this be the Christ? Could this be the Messiah? What a strange thing to say. What has happened to this lady out at the well? Who in the world was she talking to? Back into the town, making a fuss and a bother. "Come and see a man who told me everything I did." Could this be the Christ? Could this be the Messiah? I bet you've never had anybody come into your office and say that, have you? Pity. You could try it if you have met Jesus. Or you may have said, you know, come get a hamburger or come and enjoy the picnic. But really underlying it, what you're saying is, come and meet Jesus. I'd like you to come and meet the man who means everything to me. Well, let's go right back to the beginning, to verse 4. And my heading here was not talk of the town, but talk at the well. You can see what a genius I am at these headings, can't you? They're just remarkable. Talk at the well. There was a well and there was some talk. Why don't we call it the talk at the well? I spend a long time on this and I hope you're impressed. The reason I want you to notice this in verse 4, just the setting, is because, once again, this bears all the testimony to the historic accuracy of gospel writing, to the geographical details as well. There is nothing about this little section that has the notion of fabrication to it. It has all the indications of an eyewitness account. He is identifying the well. He's identifying the location of the well. He's identifying it within the historic framework of Judaism in terms of it being Jacob's well. And as they sit down, they look across to the northwest to Mount Gerizim, which you can still find on a map, and where you will find located the contemporary city of Nablus. This is a real-time incident in a real place involving real people. We have to always remember that when we're reading our Bibles. We're reading here the record of that which took place. And to this well arrives Jesus. Jesus had moved on from Judea. There was a great surge of enthusiasm for him. And as was often his case, he decided just to move on. And he's going off to Galilee. And on his way to Galilee, he had to go through Samaria. There's a sense there of geographical order. There's a sense there, if you like, almost of divine compulsion. And in making his way through the region, he came to a town in Samaria called Sychar, near the plot of ground Jacob had given to his son Joseph. Jacob's well was there, and Jesus, tired as he was from the journey, sat down by the well, and it was about the sixth hour. The sixth hour, by Jewish reckoning, is the noonday, ordering the hours of the day from 6 a.m. in the morning, being sunrise. Notice that Jesus was tired, presumably dusty, hot, and thirsty. the creator of the universe, was thirsty. The God who had been there when creation came to birth, the one who was responsible for the establishing of two parts hydrogen, one part oxygen, sat by the well and was thirsty. It's a reminder again that this man, Jesus, is none other than the man who is God. The claim of Scripture is clear. This is not a man who assumes a posture of divinity. This is divinity incarnate. This is God in the flesh. Such a staggering claim. Who would invent such a claim? It is in many of the difficulties, the intellectual difficulties of Christianity, that some of the choicest nuggets are found. And don't be put off by these things. Think and trust and believe. And as he sits there, a Samaritan woman arrives. Verse 7. When a Samaritan woman came to draw water. Now, the emphasis on Samaritan, of course, is crucial because the Jews and the Samaritans didn't deal with one another. And that becomes apparent in the initial dialogue. He says to her, "Will you give me a drink?" His disciples had gone into the town to buy food. Verse 8, I think, is the explanation as to why he breaks social taboo. Why would a man speak to a woman in this way? Verse 8 tells us, because the disciples were not there to help him as they normally would have done. Well, we might wonder why it is that a woman would be there in the middle of the day. What a strange time to go and draw water, especially those pots being heavy and the sun being at its zenith. And the inference, of course, appears to be that her tainted past and indeed her present life had not endeared her to the female community of Sychar. She was not being invited to the ladies' gatherings. They certainly were not stopping at her house to call up and say, "We're going to the well, are you coming?" No, they did that when the evening shadows began to fall. That was sensible. She had to choose to go in the middle of the day alone. So a lonely lady makes a lonely journey in the routine of her life. And she meets a man. It's a great story. Love this story. Samaritan woman meets Jewish man. Jewish man says, "Could I please have a drink?" Very natural beginning, isn't it? Wonderfully straightforward. And also, just an expression of Jesus' need. This is not an opening gambit. This is not Jesus setting out a course in personal evangelism. "Now, let me see. What should I say here? What? Let me think of a good beginning." No, he's thirsty. In fact, I've been reading this story again this morning, and I can't find anywhere where it says that Jesus actually got a drink of water in the whole process. Because it just goes question and answer all the way through. It makes me thirsty even thinking about it. He appeals to her sympathy. He seeks a favor from her. And in doing so, communication is established. The striking impact of the opening statement by Jesus is made clear in verse 9. The Samaritan woman, again, the emphasis, you see, Samaritan woman, not just the woman. Samaritan is important. The Samaritan woman said to him, "You are a Jew, and I am a Samaritan woman. How can you ask me for a drink?" And then parenthetically, an explanation. "For Jews do not associate with Samaritans." Or if you're using an NIV and your eyesight is very good, you can look at the bottom of the page and the alternative rendering of that translation is, "For Jews do not use dishes Samaritans have used." Because of the complexities of the Pharisaical accretions to the Jewish law, there were all kinds of purity factors in the washing of hands and the washing of utensils and so on. And Jesus and his disciples were to fall foul of this on a number of occasions. But the very fact that Jesus addresses her in this way cuts across all those normal taboos and boundaries and causes her to ask this question. Jesus does not answer her question, you'll notice that. But instead, he supplies a second question. And in verse 10, he says, essentially, if you find that surprising, that I would ask you for a drink of water, being a Jew and a man and so on, if you find that surprising, then wait till you consider this thought. And then he says, if you knew the gift of God and who it is that asks you for a drink, you would have asked him and he would have given you living water. He raises the conversation to a different level. She assumes herself to be in the position of providing what he needs. She's about to discover that she is actually the one in need of what this stranger is able to provide. She thinks she's in the position to provide what Jesus needs, only to discover that she is actually the one who needs what Jesus provides. Do you ever think when you come to an event like this that you might be doing what Jesus needs? That he sort of needs you to come here? He needs to know that he's liked. He needs to know there are a few people left in Cleveland that actually care about God or care about the Bible or care about Jesus. And that's sufficient motivation for you to come. And then you've come here and you've discovered that what you thought you came to provide for him has got nothing really to do with the subject at all. It's all about what he has come to provide for you. Now, your reaction may be very similar to the reaction of the lady. He says, if you'd asked me, if you'd asked this individual, he would have given you living water. And she said, verse 11, you've got nothing to draw with, and the well is deep. Where do you get the living water? Are you greater than our father Jacob? He gave us the well. He drank from it. And once again, Jesus sidesteps her question. He doesn't answer the question again. Why? Because it's not the issue. It's a red herring. I mean, it's not irrelevant. The questions are of interest. But he doesn't get into the Jewish-Samaritan debate. Nor does he get into the question of the historicity of Jacob and whether he is a greater person than Jacob. There will be time for that kind of conversation. But for now, he wants to address the issue. We're not going to discuss which well is the best well or whether Jacob's well has living water or anything else. Jesus answers verse 13, probably pointing to the well. Everyone who drinks this water will be thirsty again. But whoever drinks the water I give him will never thirst. Now think about that for just a moment. The woman's whole focus to this point is about water. The reason she's at the well is because the well has water. The reason she has a pot is because she's going to fill the pot or the jar with water and she's going to take it back to use the water. She understands this. And Jesus says, everybody who drinks this water will thirst again, but anyone who drinks the water that I give will never thirst. Indeed, the water I give will become in him a spring of water welling up to eternal life.
0: You're listening to Truth for Life Weekend with Alistair Begg. We'll hear more about this living water next weekend. Here at Truth for Life, we often feature books we have carefully selected to help you grow closer to Jesus. And today we're featuring a book called Come You Weary, Enjoy Christ's Comfort. This book is a warm invitation to draw near to Jesus, to accept his offer to let go of your worries and burdens, and to come to him to find rest for your soul. Come You Weary is a brief 60-page booklet. It draws from Scripture to affirm that no matter what your circumstances may be, Jesus is waiting to relieve your burdens. His arms are wide open as he beckons you to come. All you have to do to find peace is turn to him. Jesus isn't waiting for you to clean yourself up. You don't have to have your life or the Bible figured out. You don't have to prepare. You just come. For more information about the book, Come You Weary, visit our website, truthforlife.org. I'm Bob Lapine. Thanks for studying God's Word with us. As we are learning, genuine Christian transformation requires more than just a desire for the relief of unsatisfied longings. 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The learning is for living.
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3: Yeah.
4: And some shoes.
3: That's great.
4: Some cologne.
3: Nice.
4: And a pair of pants.
3: Good.
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9: It's not that I don't like being a mom. It's just that I wish someone would appreciate what I do around here.
10: Let's just say one word. Diapers.
9: Oh, honey, a woman's work is never done.
8: Well, if you're a busy mom, especially with younger children, you can probably relate to those comments. Today on Focus on the Family with Jim Daly, we'll explore some of those day-to-day challenges of motherhood, and we'll have lots of encouragement and insights from moms who are going through the same thing.
11: Yeah. Hey, right from the outset, let me say, we know moms do work at home, and some moms work outside the home and at home, and more dads are doing more things around the house, too. That's just the way the modern family operates. So if we say something, you're going, oh, that's stereotypical. That's not our intention. It's just our experience. And I want to open with that kind of story, because I got home from work when our boys were probably like 6 and 4, and Jean literally met me at the door and kind of pushed the boys right into me. I mean, I had one foot in the door. And she said, I am kind of tired of some of the shenanigans that have gone on today. You need to take over. And Jean's an awesome mom, but she kind of ended up in the short end of that rope for that day.
8: Even
11: and I said,
8: awesome moms.
11: Can I just change? Can I just change my clothes? And she's like, yeah, do what you need to do, but engage these guys because I'm through today.
8: Oh,
11: so, but it was so fun. And she, you know, she's a great mom. And that's what we want to talk about today, is for the moms that feel like you're at the end of your rope on days, especially with the little ones, because there's so much activity, so much connection. Activity going on, chasing them down, changing diapers, you know, whatever can be done with the other things on your list, it feels overwhelming. But we want to give you hope today that you can do this.
8: Yeah, it's a privilege and a wonderful role and a demanding role. Mm-hmm. And we have three moms in the studios with us. We're excited to have Kristen Roush, Ashley Durand, and Dr. Jenny Coffey. Kristen and Ashley have two young children, and they've co-authored a book called, and it's published by Focus on the Family. It's called Mothering on Empty, How Moms Like You Found God's Joy. Jenny's the mom of four. She's a marriage and family therapist, and she works on our counseling team here. She's been in the booth and also in the studio with us.
11: Yeah,
8: before.
11: That's for sure. Well, let me say welcome to all of you. It's great to have you two for the first time, and Jenny, good to have you back.
12: Thanks.
10: Thanks. Great to be here.
11: Yeah, so was that a fair description of, crazy?
10: Yeah.
11: Is that what does it sound like to you to be the mother of young children?
10: Yeah.
11: Give me the noise.
10: Well, it's interesting now because mine are getting older, which is weird.
11: Like 14 to 9, if I know.
10: Right. My oldest is 14 and then my youngest is 9. So it's more of like the young years are the physically exhausting years and the older years are the emotionally exhausting years.
11: Yeah, I think that's right.
10: And that has proven to be so true because especially with my job, it's like I come home and I'm sound, like my sensory is out. You know, like my hearing is like, oh my word, I've been listening all day.
11: So you can relate to Gene.
10: Yeah.
11: That little story.
10: And then they want to tell me stuff, of course, you know. And I'm like, yes, okay. Yeah. Like, gotta find it.
11: Moms are wonderful. Moms are always there. So what's your animal noise for the busy time of the season? What's it sound
10: exactly.
11: like, Ashley? So I'm in the range, right?
7: Yes, you got it spot on. I was laughing because that's a very relatable story. I feel like as a mom with young children, there are days when I wake up and I have the best plans for the day of all the activities that the kids are going to do and love and the chores that are going to happen. And and then as the day unfolds, somebody colors markers on the hard floors. The neighbors pop by, the toilet overflows. Yeah. I didn't get a chance to brush my teeth, you know.
11: And it's 3 p.m.
7: It's 3
10: p.m. Tragic.
7: One day a skunk showed up in our yard when we were outside, and it didn't spray us, but it sprayed the yard and the whole house and the car. Everything smelled for like weeks.
11: Oh.

0: Well, that's good. You could be the calm mom. Honey, everything will be fine.
1: Yeah. Oh, yes.
0: Are you kind of in that category?
1: I would like to be that mom.
2: There you go.
0: Let me ask you, though. I mean, you kind of opened this can because it is expectations. Mm. Like, you know, you have it all laid out, especially if you're a list maker and, you know, kind of organized in your thinking. And this is how 9 o'clock's going to roll and 10 o'clock and noon's going to be just like this. It doesn't work that way, does it?
1: No, and I didn't realize how controlling I was until I had kids, and they totally threw the rule book out the window.
0: Yeah.
1: It's like, oh, okay, this is how it's going to be. All right. Yeah. I'm going to have to learn how to be flexible and roll with it and be okay with that.
0: Let me start in that spot, because I think when you look at what is God teaching us as we are the adults in the room, so often reflects what we're trying to teach our kids, right? But that idea of control, control's an illusion.
1: Yes.
0: Don't you think?
1: Yes, absolutely. And motherhood has been such a journey of learning to surrender not only my kids to the Lord, but also surrender myself to the Lord and say, wow, I'm so inadequate for this job.
0: Well, thanks for listening to Focus on I think we just nailed it right
1: there.
0: Yeah. Jenny, as a counsel, I do want to have you pitch into that a little bit, because that is true. I mean, when your kids are young, and that's the theme of our discussion today, control is natural. Mm-hmm. We want to control their environment. I mean, oh my goodness, did you guys buy all the stuff? All the electrical, the cabinet? Can't open the cabinet door without pushing it down. I mean, we had a weekend where Jean said, okay, they're getting into stuff.
3: Time.
0: It's time. And that's the safetyization of your home. So, but, and that's good control, because you want to keep your young children safe.
3: Right.
0: But if you maintain that into later years, even, I mean, later like 7, 8, 9, it starts to become a problem.
3: Right, and I would say, to your point of control's an illusion, I would say ultimate control's an illusion. I think it's
0: okay to
3: control, in the sense of have some autonomy over self, right? To say like, oh, if there's only a few things I can get done today, these are the things I'm going to try to get done, like the meal.
0: Yeah.
3: Okay, the meal happened. That's a sense of control, because she could have picked a couple other things.
0: Yeah.
3: So, yes, as they get older, I mean, even one of the things that we know is from about 0 to 8 or 9, depending on maturity, children are completely others motivated.
0: Right.
3: Around 8, 9, depending on maturity, to about 16, we hope that they are a mix of self and others motivated.
0: Yeah.
3: So
0: that's the normal growth.
3: Yeah, pattern. Maybe you forgot your lunch and I let you forget it today. Like those types of things. And then hopefully by 16, they're completely self motivated. And so that, to your point of the control, it's like, if we're still doing some of that stuff at 10, 11, 12, we're actually keeping them back when they're older.
0: Yeah. Ashley, you get all the good questions here. Because I'm thinking of the time Jean and I, before we had kids, and we're at like Sam's Club or something, and we see this kid melt down, and mom's, you know, struggling to get control. And of course, those without children go, you know, when we have kids, that will never happen. Until I got a phone call from Jean getting out of a Walmart line, and she said, oh, Trent went crazy over a candy bar. I kept saying no, and he had this meltdown, and this army guy in his uniform came over and said, son, you need to listen to your mother. And it freaked Trent out. He was probably like 3, but he already made the connection. This dude in a uniform has authority, right? But I don't know who that was, but thank you, because I was traveling. I wasn't there to help, but this guy got Trent's attention. What was your meltdown experience?
3: Yes.
0: And was it you or your children?
4: Well, one leads to the other, you know?
0: Yeah. Isn't that true?
4: So, before I had kids, I also was very much like, I had this idea that I was never going to be disciplining my kids in anger. I wasn't going to be a yelling mom. I was just always going to be so graceful and patient. And then, and then I had a child that was exactly like me, and that triggered me in ways I didn't know were possible. But one day we were at the library. My son was about 3 at the time, and I'd given him a 5-minute warning. We're going to be leaving in 5 minutes, so finish up your coloring. Well, 5 minutes went by, and he was not ready to leave. He threw a huge meltdown, threw himself on the floor, screaming. I felt the library, you know, the library is quiet. Yeah. Everyone's.
0: I'm just seeing this librarian giving you the
4: eyeball.
0: Everyone's
4: staring at me. And I had a new baby at the time. I was holding a bag of books, so I'm holding the baby, the books, and I'm trying to pick up this toddler off the floor. He screamed, "Don't touch me!" My inner, pressure.

0: is building, you know, and I start sweating a little bit. Like, everyone's watching me. I felt like they all were thinking, what a terrible mom. She can't control her kids. And finally, it was like an Olympic sport. I got the baby, the toddler, the bag of books out to the car, and he's screaming the whole entire way. And when we get to the car, suddenly Mount Vesuvius erupts. And I just started screaming back at him. And I instantly felt this shame of, this is not the kind of mom I wanted to be. And I, as I reflected on it later, you know, why was I so angry? It wasn't because he wasn't wanting to leave the library. It was because I was putting too much of my identity in what the random library patrons thought of me and feeling like a failure rather than what did my son actually need. And in response, I threw a, an adult-sized tantrum. And that wasn't going to bring about the gospel change in him or in me. It's just going to make me feel more like a failure.
1: When you're touching on something that's important for all of us as parents, whether you're a mom or a dad, this idea that we derive our sense of worth out of how our children behave. Especially as Christians. I think we in the Christian community put a lot of value on that. And we love to hear, your children are so well behaved. What have you done? Well, I pray 4 hours a day. And God honors that and has given me wonderful children. But Jenny, talk about that idea of, and you know, you might have some very compliant children. And that's a great thing. God bless you. Most of us didn't get all of that. And so the reality is, you know, children push those buttons for reasons. But clinically, again, I mean, the idea that we're trying to see too much of us in our children's behavior.
2: I mean, I think that that's probably one of the hardest parts of parenting is to, like to what Ashley was saying, is you see something in them that is a reflection of something that you don't love about yourself. And you were hoping that they wouldn't have to do it.
1: So how do you let the air out of that? How do you, you know, somebody that has 3 and 4 year olds and she's struggling in that spot right now because she just had the meltdown in the library. Thank you very much. What is the prep for her to say, okay, next time you're in that situation, here's some things to think about?
2: Well, one of the things I think to remember too, I like to remind people that more often than not, if you have a child that's pretty compliant at school, I mean, the public thing is hard, especially when they're toddlers, but at school, in church, at other places, and they tend to melt down at home, what that actually means is that they feel super safe at home, and they feel emotionally safe to be able to do that because nobody can keep it all together all the time. And so that's actually, a lot of moms or dads will get into this place where they're like, they're so nice for Mrs. So-and-so, why are they terrible to us? And I'm like, this actually like shows that they feel like you're emotionally safe enough to completely lose it. And then it is our job to help them self-regulate. But in those moments, you know, what I tried to remember, especially, it's hard to not reactively parent. I mean, that's typically what happens in those moments. Like, more often than not, I have tried to remember, like you said, so and Jane Doe library patron, like, it doesn't necessarily matter. And
1: you probably never see her again.
2: And so you kind of sit in that place and you say, I have to care in this moment more about what my kid needs than what this 60-year-old woman thinks or this 50-year-old man. Like, I have to care more about what my kid needs in the moment because they do at that age absolutely need you to help them co-regulate. They cannot do it on their own.
1: And it's always good to try to be the adult. I mean, just be telling yourself the whole time, because it's so easy to tip into the emotionalism of going toe-to-toe. I'm a lot bigger than you. I can take you. I mean, you're going, what? What am I thinking? Krista, I'm not going to let you out of this. You're just you're just the perfect mom. There's a story in the book where you had something unusual, an ungrateful child.
3: Yes, never.
1: I say that tongue in cheek. But what was your situation that, expressed itself to you?
4: So talk about a mirror moment where, so my son had outgrown his previous scooter and I was able to find another scooter that was, in my opinion, excellent.
1: You are a great mom. That's what is you're hearing in your head. I am such a good mom. Look what
4: Look
1: I did.
4: Look at what I got for him. He's going to love this. He's going to be over the moon. I cannot wait to give him the scooter. I show him the scooter and he yells at me. It's not as fast as my old other scooter. What did you do with my other scooter? It's like, are you kidding me right now? Like, we spent money on this new scooter. Your other one was falling apart, and you want your old scooter, and you're not grateful at all that I went out of my way to find you this new scooter, and I had no response. What do I even say to this? And then in my spirit, I could hear the Lord telling me, you also do this, by the way.
1: Oh, wow.
4: And it was just one of those convicting moments where I realized, no, it's so true.
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1: Jenny, I want to direct this to you. Your husband, Blakely, is a firefighter.
2: Yes.
1: That's awesome. Tell him thank you.
2: Yes.
1: I hope he never has to come to my house.
2: Well, that's, yes, right, yes.
1: But one of the reason I say all that is one of the difficulties is schedule.
2: Sure.
1: So his schedule, my brother-in-law, Gene's brother, was a firefighter. Mm-hmm. And, you know, you're on for certain hours, then you're off, and then you have a week of a different set of hours. It's very erratic in that profession.
2: Right.
1: How did you learn to manage that solo parenting concept? You know, the idea that I feel like I'm all alone.
2: I think I have it a little bit easier because this is all I've ever known. Like, I've been married 18 years this year, and he's been a firefighter since he was 19. So I have empathy for the people where it switches because that's rough. But it was kind of thrown into it. So it's like, this is just the way it is.
1: Yeah.
2: And so a big part of it, and to your point, I do think a lot of young Gen X, millennial, Gen Z dads are, how do I say this? More involved in the day-to-day than maybe the older generations were. And so having him help is a normal thing. But when he is gone, I think one of the hardest things for me is, to the point of what both of them were saying, is the pivoting when you have like, okay, I'm going to work today and now all of mine are in school. So it's a little bit easier to kind of plan, all right, I'm going to do these things today and then I'm going to pick them up. And then a kid gets sick or there's some wrench thrown in, like yesterday, he didn't get let out at 8 like he was supposed to. He had an hour where he had to wait for his relief. And so it's like, all right, now he, if I was planning on him to be able to help, right, he can't help now.
1: Let me ask you specifically, because that's where a lot of tension can crop up in the marriage.
2: Yes.
1: You know, forget the parenting for a minute. So again, disappointment on expectations. Mm-hmm. And, you know, when it's thoughtless, I get that.
2: Sure.
1: There may be a need to obviously voice those concerns where, you know, he didn't get home on time because mm-hmm. he stopped to linger and talk to friends or, you right. know, something yeah. like that. But when it's that kind of thing, where it's work-related, I couldn't get out of the office or whatever it might be, what's a better mechanism for a stressed-out mom of young kids who thought, this is when I could go take a bath? I mean, just as a thought, that would be a dream, wouldn't it? Mm-hmm. Or just getting that break so that Blakely would take the kids so mm-hmm. I can get some things done around the house that mm-hmm. I need to get done. Mm-hmm. What's an adult kind of attitude rather than to pounce on him?
2: Mm-hmm. Well, that is the instinct.
1: Yeah, it is. I mean, have you ever done that?
2: Yeah. I mean, and I tell people that in couples therapy all the time. I'm like, your brain, when it goes into fight or flight or when you're stressed like that, it's scanning for threat. And so what's right in front of you is
1: the biggest threat in the moment.
2: Right. Yeah. And so that's what it's going to see, is like your spouse or your child. And
1: how do you de-escalate mm-hmm. that, though? How do you do that?
2: I think the biggest part of it is it's so simple. I was telling a client this yesterday. I was like, it's so simple and yet so practically difficult to actually do. But the biggest part of it is the pause. And so what yeah. I tell people is to remind them, because I hear often people talk about the somatic or the physical. They're like, but I was so triggered. I'm like, right. Once you are, you have to just let your body go. Like, once the body's been flushed with chemicals, you have to just let it process the chemicals out, because right. that is a natural thing the Lord put in us. But what you can do is create space between the physical reaction and the mental, like, spiraling, rumination, or reactivity.
1: Yeah.
2: And so I say, like, let the physical body do what it needs to do, and at the same time, pause, step back, and allow, like, take a brain break and say, let me just pause for a second before I pounce on any of this, and knowing that I might still be anxious.
1: Yeah, and that's a great first step. Just mm-hmm. slow down, take mm-hmm. a deep breath.
2: That's the only thing to do.
1: I actually have started doing that. It works. Are you proud of me?
2: I am.
1: Yeah. It is. I mean, it took many decades.
2: Uh-huh. Yep.
1: But I'm better at it now. I feel better. I'm more patient.
2: Yes.
1: You know, in the home, that kind mm-hmm. of thing. Mm-hmm. Kristen, again, I'm not letting you out of this thing.
4: I don't want to be out of it.
1: But you have a verse in Acts 26, kicking against the goads. Mm. Now, I just want to say, a lot of people may not know what a goad is. Tell us what a goad is, and what's the scripture getting at when we're kicking against the goads?
4: Yes. I also had to look it up.
1: Yeah, good.
4: Because I didn't know what a goad was. So picture
1: some... Is it a sticker?
4: It's not a sticker.
1: Oh, okay.
4: So picture oxen, and you are trying to guide this ox down a certain path. Mm. It's a pokey stick.
1: I was close.
4: Yes. Okay. I thought you meant
1: I
4: like
1: meant
4: a...
1: I meant like a stick.
4: I know.
1: No, like a bead. Sorry. I wasn't very clear. Something that sticks you, a sticker.
4: Not sparkles. No. Okay.
1: Okay, so you're thinking pokey stick.
4: Pokey stick.
1: Oh, so that's a goad.
4: Yes. Okay. So if the ox starts to veer out mm. of the path, mm-hmm. you poke it with the goad, and they're supposed to go back onto the path. Some animals do not like being poked with the pokey stick, and so they will kick at the pokey stick, kicking at the goads, which is actually more painful because they are putting force right. against the pokey stick, mm-hmm. thus hurting themselves,
1: yeah.
4: Rather than just going back where they are supposed to be going, the best path for them. And so I had this experience where I was honestly, like, I was angry with God, and I was having kind of a pouting session, and I was like, God, I don't like this. This is so uncomfortable. Why are you letting me go through this really challenging season? I don't feel like I deserve this. Like, are you really good? You know, those kinds of questions yeah. that come to your mind during prolonged seasons of struggle and challenges. And he just brought this verse to mind. He's like, why are you kicking against the goads? And so I had to look it up. What are you talking about, Lord? So I looked it up. I was like, oh, I'm making this harder on myself because of the way I'm reacting to the situation. Mm. I'm making it more painful for myself. God is ultimately doing good for me. He's ultimately doing good for our family. But I'm seeing it through the lens of this is hard, this is uncomfortable, I don't like this, I don't want to go in this direction. Yeah. So I am fighting it, I'm pouting about it, I'm having a bad attitude. God is saying, if you'll just shift your attitude, this will be so much more pleasant for you, so much more pleasant for your family. Mm-hmm. And it was just kind of a aha moment for me.
1: Boy, you know, much of life seems to point in that direction, right? Mm-hmm. If you just adjust your attitude, daughter, son, I mean, the Lord, he must have that speech with different people thousands of times a day in different circumstances, because this is just the human condition, right? Mm-hmm. The sinfulness of humanity. Ashley, I want to read a quote from the book because I thought this was good, Mothering on Empty. In the book you wrote, I realized that if my identity was based solely on my role as a mother, then I would come up short every time. Mm-hmm. My kids would never be perfect and neither would I. Mm-hmm. That's a good billboard. Guess what, everybody? You're never going to be perfect, and your kids will never be perfect either. They might be great kids, but if they're perfect, they'd be Jesus.
0: Right.
1: So how did that minister to your heart to say, how do you embrace that and believe it?
0: Yeah, well, that's the challenge that I've wrestled through. Yeah, yeah. But I feel like when you put your identity in people, no matter how good they are, and no matter how well-behaved they are or how kind they are to you, at some point they will let you down. And at some point you'll be feeling like you're at rock bottom because you aren't feeling loved, basically. Yeah. And so when I realized that and realized that I needed to have my identity in Christ first, that really changed everything. And nothing has helped me form my identity more than spending time reading the Bible. As simple as that sounds, and if you're a Christian, you've heard that so many times, but it really is true that as a mom, you feel like you don't have time because you're so tired and you're always caring for other people. So you feel like you should put it off until later. But the more that you don't feed your soul, the more empty that you are.
1: Well, that certainly is true, and that's why we've been encouraging moms today. Your role is so important. Here at Focus on the Family, we want to equip you to be the best parent you can be. I'm so thankful for our panel of moms, Ashley, Kristen, and Jenny, and I'm looking forward to more of their insights next time. This is such good stuff. And John, I think you're going to agree. There's a lot here for us dads as well.
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14: Fox
13: News. I'm Paul Stevens. The White House continues to say a deal with Iran is scheduled to be signed sometime today. Iran's foreign minister, though, saying the likelihood of a final plan is also high.
14: Iranian state media released their own details, emphasizing U.S. commitments to lift sanctions, withdraw its forces, and release frozen Iranian funds.
13: And that's Fox's Max Gordon in Dubai. Congress not renewing an intelligence law that would allow the feds to conduct wireless wiretaps on foreign nationals.
15: Legal authority for the government's foremost intelligence gathering weapon to foil terrorism, FISA Section 702, expires. There's worry about unprecedented vulnerabilities this summer.
13: Fox's Chad Pergram in D.C. The New York Knicks, NBA champions for the first time in over 50 years, downing San Antonio 94-90 last night. They win that series 4-1, first title in 53 years. 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
18: If you're new, we've been going through this book of Ecclesiastes. I want to back up. We're nearing the conclusion of it. So I want to back up for a moment and just do a 30,000-foot view of what Ecclesiastes is trying to do. So I'll use this illustration. It's a song. It's a song by Leonard Cohen. It's called Hallelujah. Have you heard that song? So the song by Leonard Cohen, Hallelujah, he wrote it in 1984. He put it out and it was meh. It wasn't good. Nobody listened to it. Didn't get any radio airplay back then. It was And if you have not heard the original version, I'm going to play you just a little clip of, here's the original version of Hallelujah. Go ahead and play it.

Pretty bad, huh? So that's 1984. But Leonard Cohen kept iterating. He wrote 80 different verses for it. He wrote 15 different versions of it. He kept playing with this song, Hallelujah. And in 1990, this guy named John Cale asked Leonard Cohen, hey, give me all your versions, give me all these verses. He took all of that, 80 different verses, 15 different versions, and massaged them and came up with a new version, but he didn't change the score enough, and again, it didn't take off. It didn't take off until 10 years later. Jeff Buckley took all the iterations, all the changes, put a new score on it, and the song became this. I'll play a little clip of the 1994 version. Here it is right here.

That is one of my favorite songs. It's considered to be one of the greatest songs ever written. But it did not start out that way. It took tweaking. It took three different people. It took iteration after iteration after building on something. And now it is considered to be one of the greatest songs ever. I almost want to play the whole thing, but it's like 6 minutes long, so that just wouldn't work. Ecclesiastes is like that. Solomon is like Leonard Cohen. And what he has been doing from chapter 1 until we're in chapter 9, what he has been doing is he has some choruses, he has some verses, he has some themes, perhaps you've noticed them, but every time what he's doing is he's tweaking them a little bit. He's adding a little, he's changing things a little, so that you and I are slowly metamorphosizing, growing, and able to remember. And if you compare, like the choruses, here's what I think you're supposed to do. If you just compare those, chapter 3, chapter 5, and then we'll get to another one right now, actually in chapter 9, the same chorus, he keeps adding to them, iterating, so that you and I can not only feel like the change, but handle it. So Solomon is an iterator, changing things. And chapter 9 is a major iteration. Because Solomon, he kind of went wise for a while. Chapter 7, chapter 8 was nice. Chapter 9, he goes dark again. Back to the darkness, back to the of the other chapters of the book of Ecclesiastes. And remember, Solomon has made a choice. I'm looking at life under the sun as if there is no God, no heaven, no hell. What is the deal with life? That's what he's looking at. And so he's going to go dark. Let's check it out. Chapter 9, verse 1. Ecclesiastes. But all this I laid to heart, examining it all, how the righteous and the wise and their deeds are in the hand of God. Whether it is love or hate, man does not know. Both are before him. It is the same for all, since the same event happens to the righteous and to the wicked, to the good and to the evil, to the clean and to the unclean, to him who sacrifices and him who does not sacrifice. As the good one is, so is the sinner. And he who swears as he who shuns an oath. This is an evil in all that is done under the sun, that the same event happens to all. Also, the hearts of the children of man are full of evil, and madness is in their hearts while they live. And after that, they go to the dead. But he who is joined with all the living has hope, for a living dog is better than a dead lion. For the living know that they will die, but the dead know nothing, and they have no reward, for the memory of them is forgotten. Their love and their hate and their envy have already perished, and forever they have no share in all that's done under the sun. Solomon says very simply, nothing matters. Verses 1 through 6. Modern, it's called nihilism. Nihilism is the Latin word for nothing. And I would say that nihilism, nothingness, dominates modern thought. And if you don't know that philosophy, it actually has four different branches, if you would. There's number one, what's called existential nihilism. Existential nihilism is this: life is nothing. Is that what we believe today? I think it's the predominant thinking of young people. I talk to more and more young people that say, there's no reason. AI is gonna replace us. Nothing matters. I have no purpose. And it's backed up. There's a study done, and it was done actually 2 years ago by the Harvard Business Education Place, and this is what they found. They quote, boy, what happened to that one? So, a lack of meaning, purpose, and direction. Nearly 3 in 5 young adults, 58%, report that they have lacked meaning or purpose in their lives in the previous month. Half of young adults reported that their mental health was negatively influenced.
The next generation, life is meaningless. That's how they feel. Why bother? Who cares? American dream is gone. Why work hard? Why do anything? That's becoming the predominant thinking of 58% of young people. So that's existential nihilism. Life is nothing. Number two is called moral nihilism. Nothing is right or wrong. So if you question this, just look on Instagram. Morals now are like jello. They fit whatever container they're put into. So there's just this spectrum of what people believe is right and what is wrong. It's insanity to me, and as moral nihilism. Thirdly, epistemological nihilism. You want to impress somebody today? Just say epistemological to them. There's your word for the day. So epistemological nihilism means this: there is no objective truth. There's no authority. Nothing is truthful. Nothing stands over us. There's nothing. You can decide. And what I've seen is there's been a progression, if you look at history, to where we got here. And it's progressed, I think, in three phases, if you look at history. And I've mentioned this maybe a year ago or so. But ancient people, here's how they found truth. Here's how they found authority. It was holy books and God. So an ancient person would say, moral authority comes from God. God has a standard, and that standard is the authority. You even look at our Constitution, right? That our Creator endowed us with certain rights. Well, that is saying authority comes from where? God. So an ancient person would say authority comes from Scripture. And in the West, it would have been Jesus and the Bible was the authority for the ancients. But then there was a shift, enlightenment. So then authority shifted from, hey, authority comes from Scripture. Modern man would say authority comes from science. I believe in science. So science began to become the authority. So if you wanted to be somebody that had authority, you would quote a science professor or quote a scientific study, because now that's the new sphere of authority. Science becomes the way to get to truth. I do it. I just did it with Harvard School of Business, that, hey, this organization did a study. Here's what they found. So I'm showing that it's backing up what I say. So modern people, science is the authority. Ancient people, Scripture were the authority. But if you know anyone that studies people, they know we're not modern anymore. We are called postmodern. So for the postmodern person, where's the authority from? The self. It's why the most common term used today is not, hey, I believe, which would be faith, Scripture, or I know, which would be science. The most common phrase is, I feel. I feel this is right. I feel this is truth. This is my experience. And how do you ever argue with that? You can't argue with somebody's feelings. If science isn't the authority or Scripture isn't the authority, there's just no way to argue with somebody. And I've actually watched this just happen in conversations with people over the last 10, 20 years. So I would talk with young people about, let's say, same-sex attraction or sexual addiction. And so they would say this to me. They would say early on, early Edgewater, it would be, we'd talk about Scripture, the authority of the Bible. Well, I'm not sure that Greek word actually means homosexuality in the New Testament. So you would talk about that, but we are both going to the same source saying, what does the Bible say on this? Or same-sex attraction. Well, David had a bunch of wives. Okay, well, let's talk about that. Let's talk about Genesis chapter 2. Let's talk about what happens in David's life with all of his wives, how it gets really complicated for him. So at least we're going to the same source. But then there was a shift. And it was, well, science is finding a gay gene. Now it's science. Or science is finding that there is a diagnosis of being a sex addict, which just cracks me up. 50% of the world's population is a sex addict. They're called men, all right? So get over it, figure it out. The Bible says what we're supposed to do with that, all right? You steward that well, so just silly. But that's not even, it's none of that nowadays. It's about I feel. It's I feel this way. And so you can't argue with it. So we've gone to epistemological nihilism.
You can't argue. It's not science. It's not scripture. It's the self. The self has become the authority of everything. And then there's a final one. It's called cultural nihilism. That means there should be no institutions, no government, no rule, no religious authorities, no organizations like this. So that is cultural nihilism. And so when you see something like defund the police, that's not just happening randomly. That is a product of cultural nihilism that's being taught to people in schools. And now they're like, yeah, we should not have that kind of authority structure. Or when you hear things like the family is a social construct and that the family needs to be torn down and that better educated people should be over our children, that is cultural nihilism. That the family is a hindrance to raising the right kind of people that better educated people can do. So rules and regulations and things that strip parents of their power, it's cultural nihilism. It takes a village to raise a child. So trust us. We're better educated than you. We're the village. I say that the village idiots is what they are. And family, husband, wife, be fruitful, multiply, is to me the only thing that still remains from the Garden of Eden. The only thing that goes back to chapter 1 and 2 that was not broken by the curse, that was not broken by sin, that was not broken by that, the only thing that still remains, mom, dad, kids, grandma, grandpa. And if you destroy that, society is doomed. So that's nihilism. And Solomon came up with it 3,000 years ago. So Solomon says, verse 1 and 2, he's just like, hey, God, you don't know if he loves or hates you. There's no way to know that. How scary is that? It reminds me of the Greek gods. If you've ever studied mythology, the Greek gods would play with humans like toys, and some of them got loved and some of them got smashed. They were capricious. Solomon's saying, maybe God's like that. Who knows? And then verses 2 and 3. Doesn't matter if you're good or bad or ugly or indifferent, or you sacrifice, or you're profane, or you're an oath keeper, or an oath breaker, or you're clean, or you're unclean. Nothing matters because you die. And all your love or all your hate goes into the grave with you. Nothing matters because all of us one day are painted up like a clown, put into a box, and planted 6 feet under, and nothing matters. There's no remembrance. There's nothing after this. Solomon comes to the same conclusion that modern philosophers do. This is it. That's all there is. So nothing matters. And then he gives this analogy of better a living dog than a dead lion. So we've elevated dogs, right? There are furry children now. But even I would say this, if you went to a zoo, what kind of animal would you want to see? Would you want to see a chocolate lab or an African lion, right? Okay? Like you want to see, yeah, the African lion, unless you're my son. I took my 4-year-old, when Myron was 4, he loves chickens, like just loves chickens. So we go to the Portland Zoo. There's giraffes and elephants and lions and leopards and all this stuff. And I hear him screaming at me, Dad, Dad, come here, come here. I'm like, what is it? He goes, they've got chickens. I'm like, well, okay. So do we, buddy. Most people would want to see the African lion. But if you can reverse the clock 3,000 years, dogs were despicable. They were scavengers. They would steal food from you. They were cannibalistic. The lion, though, is still elevated in the scripture. You read the lion. The lion was still king of the jungle 3,000 years ago. It was a noble creature. Here's what Solomon is saying in his Nothing Matters. Here's what Solomon is saying. Better to be the kind of person that saves his skin like a dog, lies, steals, devours, than to die noble and courageous like a lion. Because verse 5, it doesn't matter.
Doesn't matter if you're good or bad. Doesn't matter if you love or hate. Doesn't matter. That's a modern way of thinking. Here's my struggle with it. We might think those things, but does anyone actually believe it? When you're on your deathbed, will you believe this? I've had a great opportunity to talk to people when they're days away from death. I've talked to believers, atheists, agnostics at that moment. And I have yet to have one say, hey, nothing mattered. It didn't matter if I helped the child or hurt a child. All of them want to argue. I was a good fill in the blank. I was a good dad. I was a good husband. I was a good mom. I was a good neighbor. They all want to argue that. No one actually lives this out. No one is saying in that moment, you know what? I'll be really good fertilizer in a day or two. Nobody believes this. That's my problem with naturalism. Naturalism says death is natural. Nothing matters. You're just fertilizer. You're part of the circle of life. Nobody actually lives that way. We live Dylan Thomas's famous, famous poem. Do not go gentle into that good night. Rage, rage, rage against the dying of the light. Because every one of us knows deep in our heart, I call it the echo of Eden, that death is unnatural. We were never designed to die. We are designed to live for eternity in God's presence. And death is unnatural. Death is an invader. But Solomon misses this, and he goes dark. Says nothing matters. And then his conclusion, this is part of the verse, the chorus of Ecclesiastes, verse 7. Go, eat your bread with joy. Drink your wine with a merry heart, for God has already approved what you do. Let your garments be always white. Let not oil be lacking on your head. Enjoy life with the wife whom you love all the days of your vain life that he has given you under the sun, because that is your portion in life and in your toil at which you toil under the sun. Whatever your hand finds to do, do it with your might. For there's no work or thought or knowledge or wisdom in Sheol or the grave to which you're going. So be happy, he says. Nothing matters, so be happy. Solomon isn't, don't worry, be happy. Solomon is, nothing matters, be happy. Remember the context. Life is meaningless. Death stalks every single one of us. Doesn't matter if you get your Pilates on for 10 hours a day. Doesn't matter if you're running marathons. Doesn't matter if you're injecting peptides, BP-157 in. Doesn't matter, you're gonna die. But he now builds on what he says, here's the good life. This is his iteration now. He's iterated up, he says, even with all that, you can still have a good life. Here's how. Number one, feast. And I think he's actually right. Go feast. Whatever that means for you. For some, that's a rare ribeye. Drinking some Dom Perignon. A little Grey Poupon on it. Drinking with your pinky finger out. And yes, Master Jeeves. For other people, it's out in the woods, a fire, aluminum pot with hamburger helper, stirred with a stick and a strawberry soda. Whatever it is, feast. Number two, celebrate. Always let your garments be white. I wore white today just for this text. I'm obeying the Bible. Let not oil be lacking on your head. What he's saying by this is always be ready to have a good time. If you wore white and had your hair done, it meant you were ready to celebrate. Don't hide your best clothes away until some special occasion that may never come in life. You don't know. Instead, every day, all day, wear your best clothes, have your hair done. Just be absolutely ready to enjoy whatever God brings in your life. Look good, be ready to celebrate. I love that. There is a side in Christianity that feels guilty about having fun.
Like, man, that was really fun. I better not tell anybody at church because they might look down on me. That God is like this cosmic cop looking throughout the entire world, looking to see if anyone's having fun so we can put a stop to it. That's the opposite of Scripture. 1 Timothy chapter 6, verse 17, God has given to us everything to enjoy. We're supposed to enjoy life. Celebrate. Enjoy your wife, whom you love. Enjoy your wife just like it's the honeymoon. I hope I don't have to explain that. If I do, talk to Dick Worthington. He'll help you. Well, how do I do that? I've been married for 30 years. You know, it kind of gets old. Best advice I've ever seen in Scripture is 1 Peter chapter 3, verse 7, where Peter tells you and me, husbands, dwell with your wives according to knowledge. 26 years ago, when I said I do to charity, I enrolled in the University of Charity. And it is my job to study her and to learn her. What makes her tick, the things that burden her, to make sure I remove those burdens from her. Like, I learned pretty quick, like, okay, all right, she's very different than me. So I love to camp, just grew up camping on the Illinois River. Like, that was my weekend. Like, I would go out there, stay for all 3 days, come back, work. Like, loved camping. And so first summer, I'm like, hey, let's go camping. Bought a four-person tent. There's only two of us. No problem, four-person tent. So we're out camping. And about 1:30 a.m., I learned that my wife is just as claustrophobic as they get. I wake up to hear that tent being shredded. I said, sweetie, what's going on? She's like, I can't breathe in here. I can't breathe in here. Can I help you? No. And the tent's just destroyed. So I learned very quick, if we're going to camp, I'm going to have to buy a Volkswagen Westfalia camper van. I have to do that. So I did. And then an RV. I had to do it for my wife, of course. It's the privilege that you two grow together and the two become one. It takes time. It takes me studying her. It's a discipline because men and women are different. So husbands, if you come home from work and you come in the door and you ask your wife, hey, how was your day? What happens? She tells you her day. I got up at 6:45 a.m. and then it's just like, okay, the entire day. When you get home, husbands, and your wife asks you, hey, how was your day? What do you say? Pretty good. The Bible says that where your treasure is, there your heart will be also. We have to be driving home. And we have to have a discipline, husbands, that say, I'm gonna make sure when I get home, I'm pouring treasure back into my wife. That when she asks me how my day is, I'm gonna try to search over that day and try to find some things that are not just pretty good, but instead to pour treasure into her. That's how we do it. It's not expecting her to come to us. It's, hey, let's meet in the middle. And it takes discipline. It takes work. It does, to dwell with your wife according to knowledge. But you'll enjoy it so much more. Enjoy your wife. And then he says, work. Solomon would be a guy that says, work hard, play hard. Celebrate, enjoy yourself, wear white, have a great time, but also work with all your might. New Testament puts it, do what you're doing. Do your job heartily as unto the Lord. One of the best ways that I can image bear God is to be a really good worker, to be excellent at the things that I do. Either for my business or for my employer, to be excellent at it. So Solomon now, nothing matters, be happy, and it is gonna say, because you never know, verse 17. Again, I saw that under the sun, the race is not to the swift, nor the battle to the strong, nor bread to the wise, nor riches to the intelligent, nor favor to those with knowledge, but time and chance happen to them all. For man does not know his time, like fish that are taken in an evil net, and like birds that are caught in a snare. So the children of man are snared at an evil time when it suddenly falls upon them.
Nothing matters. So be happy, because you don't know. You might be the lucky one or the really unlucky one. Time and chance happen to us all. You know, really lucky people that just seem to get everything in life, and you're like, how in the world did they do that? Well, there's a guy, he's called the luckiest man in the world. His name is Fran Selak. Let me just read you a little bit of what happened to him. This is a little article on him. On a cold January day in 1962, a Croatian music teacher named Fran Selak was traveling from Sarajevo to Dubrovnik by train. Well, that's what he thought he was doing. Little did he know that he was actually about to embark upon a strange 40-year odyssey, marked by freak accidents and near-death experiences. The train carrying Selak in 1962 inexplicably jumped the tracks and plunged into an icy river, killing 17 passengers. Selak managed to swim back to shore, suffering hypothermia, shock, bruises, and a broken arm, but very happy to be alive. 1 year later, Selak was on a plane traveling from Zagreb to Rijeka when a door blew off the plane and he was sucked out of the aircraft. A few minutes later, the plane crashed and 19 people were killed. But Selak woke up in a hospital. He'd been found in a haystack and had only minor injuries. Can you believe that? In 1966, he was riding a bus that went off the road into a river. 4 people were killed, but not Selak. He suffered only cuts and bruises. In 1970, he was driving along with when his car caught fire. He managed to stop and get out just before the fuel tank exploded and engulfed the car in flames. In 1973, a faulty fuel pump sprayed gas all over the engine of another of Selak's cars while he was driving it, blowing flames through the air vents. His only injury? He lost most of his hair. His friends started calling him Lucky. Guess that's better than Baldy at that point. In 1995, he was hit by a city bus in Zagreb, but received only minor injuries. In 1996, he's driving on a mountain road when he turned a corner and saw a truck coming straight at him. He drove the car through a guardrail, jumped out, landed in a tree, and watched his car explode 300 feet below. He was 67 years old. I'm staying at home at this point. Like, I'm not leaving my house, right? By this time, he was starting to get an international reputation for his amazing knack for survival. You could look at it two ways, Selak said. I'm either the world's unluckiest man or the luckiest. I prefer to believe the latter. So how does Fran Selak's story end? Luckily, of course, in June 2003, at the age of 74, Selak bought his first lottery ticket in 40 years and won more than $1 million. I'm going to enjoy my life now, he said. I feel like I've been reborn. I know God has watched over me all these years. He told reporters that he planned to buy a house, a car, and a speedboat, and to marry his girlfriend. He'd been married 4 times before and reflected, my marriages were disasters too. You just never know. Time and chance, Solomon says. You just never know. The race isn't always to the swift. The victory isn't always to the strongest. I wonder if Solomon was thinking about his dad right then. Because when a teenage David went out against the seasoned giant Goliath, what do you think the polymarket betting odds were on that battle? And here he wins. The Bible's really honest about life. That life can be very unfair. Just read the book of Job. The most righteous man on the planet. God points him out. No one better than him. Number one guy. And what happens to righteous Lot? Loses all of his crops. Loses all of his livestock. Houses get blown over. Kids are dead. Servants, employees are all killed. Loses his health.

that's life. This is what Solomon is saying in his darkness. But he ends in a way that's so amazing to me. Verse 13. I've also seen this example of wisdom under the sun, and it seemed great to me. There was a little city with few men in it, and a great king came against it and besieged it, building great siege works against it. But there was found in it a poor wise man. And he, by his wisdom, delivered the city. Yet no one remembered that poor man. But I say that wisdom is better than might, though the poor man's wisdom is despised and his words are not heard. Solomon says, I saw something that was great. There was this wise man, poor, which would be an oxymoron 3,000 years ago. This poor wise man that delivered this city from this king who built massive siege works. Like he had everything going for him. It was this incredible victory. And then this wise man is discarded like yesterday's trash. Solomon says, I saw that was great. Now why? Because Solomon is a wise man. And in chapter 2, we saw Solomon used his wisdom to get power, to get women, to get money, to make his reputation great, to increase the square footage of his homes, to build a gigantic empire. And he does it brilliantly because he's wise. So Solomon took his talents and used them the normal way powerful people use their talents, to grow their own thing, to get more for themselves. And even after he does that brilliantly, at the end of chapter 2, what does he say? I hated life. All my achievements, all my work, all the things that I have, I hated life. But this guy, another wise man, doesn't do it that way. He lives in a little insignificant city, it says, with just a few people in it. He's not in LA, he's not in Dallas, he's not in Phoenix, he's in Rouge or Weimar or Murphy. That's where he's spending his time. And then he offers himself at this little tiny insignificant city's most desperate moment, where there's this king with these massive weapons and the city's gonna be destroyed and the men are gonna be killed and the women and the children are gonna be enslaved or even worse. And this man spends himself at that desperate moment to save this insignificant people, and then he's gone. No praise. No monument, no bricks with his name on it. He gave everything and it says he was despised. Solomon says, that's great. The only time Solomon says something is great in the whole book of Ecclesiastes is this poor wise man that spends himself on some insignificant people and is gone. Ring a bell in your head at all? I've said this before, that the Old Testament uses brushstroke after brushstroke to start to make this portrait of what a real image bearer of God should be. And this is one of those masterful strokes right here, tucked in one of the darkest chapters of Ecclesiastes, where nothing matters. Who knows if God's good or bad? Psalm says, but I saw something great. The portrait that the Old Testament presents, only Jesus Christ fulfills. Jesus, who much wiser than Solomon, as wise as Solomon is, Jesus much wiser than Solomon, had every advantage, could have used every advantage in the world, but he doesn't. What does Jesus do? I'll read for you what he does. It's Philippians chapter 2, verse 5. Have this mind among yourselves. You want to be great? Have this mind among yourselves, which is yours in Christ Jesus, who though he was in the form of God, God in the flesh, did not count equality with God a thing to be grasped, but emptied himself.

0: by taking the form of a servant, being born in the likeness of men, and being found in human form, he humbled himself by becoming obedient to the point of death, even the death of the cross. That's great. That's great. We have a wise king that has saved me from enemies I would never defeat: sin, death, my own broken flesh, my own unrenewed mind, the kingdom of darkness. I'm doomed. But Jesus said, I'm going to save insignificant Matt Heverly. Jesus was despised and rejected so I would be adopted and accepted. Jesus took off his crown, threw it down, humbled himself, became a servant, a babe born in Bethlehem, so I could one day rule and reign with him. That's great. That's not luck and that's not chance. Do you know that for the believer, everything that matters is guaranteed? My adoption is guaranteed. I'll never be unadopted. My destination is guaranteed. New Jerusalem, guaranteed. Me staying a son of my heavenly Father is guaranteed. Jesus Christ returning for you and me is guaranteed. And the best guarantee of all is this. It says that when I see him, my returning king, I will be like him. I'll be the way I'm supposed to be, a true image bearer of God. This is what Solomon says is great. This is the basis of Christianity. This is what's great, that Jesus emptied himself, was despised, was rejected, so that would not happen to me. And it's what we celebrate every Sunday with communion.
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morning. In 1946, in the Judean hill country outside of the Dead Sea, some bored shepherd boys were throwing rocks into caves, as boys do. We throw rocks. And as one boy sinks his shot into the adjacent hill, he hears something shatter. Uh-oh. They go to investigate. Oh, you go first. You go first. They finally go into the cave, and they find a bunch of old pots, really old pots. And in these pots are lots and lots of ancient scrolls of scripture. Archaeologists begin to explore the surrounding caves and unearth over 15,000 scrolls and text fragments. You might have heard of this as the Dead Sea Scrolls discovery, one of the greatest archaeological studies in scripture. But in one particular cave, they found something else, something disturbing. As they started digging, they found a lot and a lot of skeletons. Men, women, children, the archaeologists soon realized they were in a mass grave of over 40 people. And they called the place the Cave of Horrors. It's pretty intense. What happened here? Well, these 40 people perished during the last Jewish rebellion called the Bar Kokhba Revolt against Rome in 135 AD. The Jews temporarily retook Jerusalem, and Rome was done playing around, sent in the big guns, killing hundreds of thousands of Jews. Fleeing for their lives, these 40 people took refuge in this cave. The Romans found them, so rather than come out of the cave and surrender, they stayed in the cave and probably died of thirst. But with these skeletons, they found more scripture. They found a Greek copy of the Book of the Twelve. That's what Jews called it, the Book of the Twelve. We know them as the Minor Prophets. And so they literally died with that book of the Bible. It's like if your house was burning down, what would be the one thing you would grab? Well, they grabbed this. And so it makes us ask the question, like, what made the prophets so precious to these people that that's what they died with? Because the prophets aren't always so precious to us, are they? Like, this would not be my first choice of scripture in my final moments. The prophets are some of the most confusing and disturbing sections of the Bible. So as Joe said, this summer we're going to study the Minor Prophets, this book that these people died with. And so today we're going to kind of look at an overview, big picture. We're going to ask, who were the prophets? What were they saying? And why should we still listen? Who were the prophets? What were they saying? And why should we still listen? So first, who were the prophets? Well, they're God's messengers, his mailmen and women. They speak for him, particularly during Israel's darkest days. Now, contrary to popular belief, prophets don't primarily predict the future. They speak about the present, and usually what's wrong with the present. More than anything, prophets are God's covenant enforcers. Covenant enforcers. Oh no, pastors using AI. They litigate, they enforce the covenant. So when God rescued Israel from slavery, they made a covenant together. It's like a treaty or a marriage. And the prophets are usually holding the people accountable to those promises. And sometimes even holding God to his. Hey God, remember your people. Remember those promises you made. Usually they're pointing to the people and those broken promises. Elijah is the most famous prophet, getting in King Ahab's face, calling down fire from heaven, leading the slaughter of 850 false prophets. And there's Nathan who confronts King David. You are the man. There's some ladies too. There's Deborah is called a prophetess, Huldah, Isaiah's wife. Now, several of the prophets had their sermons summed up into scrolls. So their ministries became books of the Bible. It'd be like if someone took all my sermons and put them in a book, which would be a very terrifying thought, especially those earliest sermons when I was 22 and had an afro. Like, I'm trying to get those sermons scrubbed off YouTube. I don't know who I got to pay or whatever, but like trying to like leave those in the past. But unlike mine, their sermons became scripture. So we have the major prophets. This would be Isaiah, Jeremiah, and Ezekiel.
And I'm not quite sure where Daniel fits in there. Someone called me out after the last service. But and then we have the minor prophets. So the major prophets are called major, not, well, simply because of their length. Simply because of their length. So Jeremiah, for example, is the longest book of the Bible. Longer than Psalms, if you believe it. And then there's the book of the 12. Hosea, Joel, Amos, Obadiah, Jonah, Micah, Nahum, Habakkuk, Zephaniah, Haggai, Zechariah, and Malachi. And again, we call them minor, not because they're minor in importance. They're not the minor leagues or JV. We call them minor just because they're shorter. It's like king size versus fun size Snickers. The major prophets are the king size. The minor prophets are the fun size. Although I guess it depends on your definition of fun. So these are separate books in our Bible. But again, the ancient Jews saw them, the 12, as one book for two reasons. One, because it all fits on one scroll, all 12 of them. And two, because there are similar threads and themes that run through all 12 books. Now, what are the prophets saying and doing? Well, they're doing some weird things. Isaiah walks around naked. Jeremiah walks around in dirty underwear. Ezekiel lies on his side for a year, over a year. Hosea marries a prostitute named Gomer and names his kids unloved and not my people. Those kids probably needed some serious counseling. Now, why do prophets do this kind of stuff at God's direction? Well, there's no Netflix back then. So this attracts attention and gets people talking. But more than this, they're acting out Israel's unfaithfulness in some dramatic ways that we're still talking about today. They embody Israel's broken promises in their lives. So the prophets are not loved and they're not listened to. They're ratioed constantly. They have no friends. They're misunderstood, hated, abused, and killed. I think the prophets have the worst job in the Bible. They do, they carry a heavy load. Now, why does everyone hate them? Well, here are the four most common things that they're saying, and two of which are not very heartwarming. This is all in your notes. First is accusation. They are calling people out. Who just loves to get called out? No, they are grumpy. And why are they grumpy? Well, they call out things like injustice. So when we take advantage of the poor, neglect the marginalized. They're going to call out hypocrisy and insincere worship. Amos says, or God says in Amos 5:21, I despise your religious assemblies. Like your festivals are a stench to me. Like you guys are so fake. Or like Jesus and Isaiah put it, these people honor me with their lips, but their hearts are far from me. So empty and distracted and double-minded worship. The prophets are going to point out pride, arrogance, a sense of superiority, an overinflated view of ourselves. Obadiah 1:3, the pride of your heart has deceived you. You who say to yourself, who can bring me down to the ground? God's like, I can. The prophets point out idolatry when we put other things first and above God. Related to this is who does Israel turn to when they're in trouble, when the bad guys show up? Will they turn to God for help? Or will they sell their souls to the bigger bad guy with more muscle? It's like, well, we could turn to the Lord, but Egypt has a lot of chariots. And then finally, the prophets are going to rip corrupt leadership. So when leaders or pastors or politicians put themselves above the people that they're meant to be serving, which is a good thing we never see any of that today. But Ezekiel kind of compares it to shepherds who eat the sheep. What an image. So prophets point the finger and accuse. Second is judgment. They threaten a lot of judgment. You're busted, Israel, or Assyria, or Babylon. Like, you're going straight to jail. Do not pass go. Do not collect $200. Amos 2:3 says, for the sins of Judah, even for four, I will not relent.
I will send fire on Judah that will consume the fortresses of Jerusalem. And that one's pretty tame, but like this can be really tough stuff to read. The prophets announced some of the worst kinds of things you could ever imagine. Murder, sexual violence, children dying, just stuff that makes your stomach churn. But we should consider a couple of things as we're reading this stuff. First, judgment is announced so it can be avoided. Like, God wants to forgive. He wants to relent. And sometimes this even happens, like in the book of Jonah. The Assyrians at least temporarily repent, and they don't get judged. Second, everyone who gets judged in the Bible was doing some really bad stuff, like child sacrifice. So when we start to realize the context of what's going on behind the scenes, we're kind of like, well, it's about time, God. It's about time you put an end to that stuff. But I think most importantly, and this was a huge paradigm shift for me, judgment in Scripture is rarely directly from God, like lightning bolts and zapping people. Usually judgment is when God gives us what we want. Don't raise your hand, but how many of you have learned that some of your worst wounds were self-inflicted? Yeah, someone still raised his hand. Yeah, I feel you, dude. Like, he doesn't need to punish us. The punishment is leaving us alone. That is hell. Where he's like, hey, you don't want me? You don't get me. Oh, we want a king like the other nations. Okay, you can get a king from the other nations. Be careful what you wish for. See, when he hands us over to our own evil desires, that's a horrible place to be. That is judgment. So the prophets will call the people out. They're going to announce judgment. The third kind of prophetic speech is instruction. For the very few Israelites willing to listen, the prophets have some great advice. I think the most famous advice is in Micah 6:8, the most famous in the book of the 12, where he says, hey, like the Lord's shown you, O mortal, what is good. What does he require of you? To act justly, to love mercy, and to walk humbly with your God. In fact, a little tangent here, but they found more stuff in that Cave of Horrors about 5 years ago. Now, I've seen enough Indiana Jones movies to think that's a bad idea. Like, why are we digging around in there, you know? You're going to unearth something bad. But they actually found some pretty incredible stuff. Again, this was just back in 2021. So they found a 6,000-year-old child. They found a 10,000-year-old basket. And more to our discussion, they found a 2,000-year-old fragment from Zechariah, who's also in the book of the 12. And here's the only surviving piece that they found from Zechariah. It's in Zechariah 8:16. Speak the truth to one another. Render true and peaceful judgment in your gates. Do not devise evil in your hearts against one another. So that piece of Zechariah's instruction is all that survived from that really, really, really ancient manuscript. So the prophets announce accusation, judgment. They give instruction. But finally, they give hope. What makes these depressed dudes smile? What makes their face light up and them actually get excited? Because there's a lot that they're very sad and depressed about. But despite all of this, the prophets have a vivid imagination, an unbelievable and creative confidence in the God who can do the impossible. It's like, yeah, Israel's done, dead and buried. But the God of Israel can raise the dead. So they envision things like spiritual transformation. Like the prophets look forward to a day where it's no longer about outward modification, religious ritual, but about inward transformation. Ezekiel calls it a new heart. The prophets dream of a renewed relationship with God. I think it's Jeremiah. He calls it a new covenant. It's like, man, wouldn't it be nice to have a relationship with God that's not based on performance, but based on, you know, where we're just based on his faithfulness? The prophets get really excited about a return from exile. So some of you know the story, the Jews got kicked out of their homeland and had to go to a foreign country. And so the prophets are really excited about the people getting to go home. Zechariah 10:9, though I scatter them among the peoples, yet in distant lands, they will remember me.
They and their children will survive, and they will return. The prophets also dream about a Davidic king who will bring justice. They say, you know, wouldn't it be nice if there was a king like David, only better, a king who didn't blow it? Maybe like a Messiah, a Christ? Wouldn't that be cool? And didn't God promise us this in 2 Samuel 7? Then there's cosmic renewal, where there's no more evil in the universe anymore. My favorite image for this is in Isaiah, where babies are playing with live cobras. It's like, what would it take for my little one-year-old Sophie to be able to be like playing with poisonous snakes? What would God have to do? How would he have to, like, what would he have to change in this world for that to happen? Next, the prophets cannot wait for judgment of Israel's enemies. See, they had people constantly trying to kill them, and so it was good and right for them to pray for God's justice, to hold those nations accountable. But finally, somewhat in tension with that last one, the prophets dream of the transformation of the nations. That God's not just going to judge and destroy them, he's also going to restore and heal them. The prophets envision a world where even the bad guys, Egypt and Assyria and Babylon, come to Israel and worship the God of Israel. So these are the kind of things that the prophets get excited about. So we have accusation, judgment, instruction, and hope. One exercise you could do as you're trying to read these books this summer is to take four different color highlighters. We did this in Bible school. Take four different color highlighters and assign a different color to one of these four. So like blue is accusation, and then like red is probably judgment, you know, and green is instruction, or maybe green's hope. And then you go through what the prophets are saying and highlight if you do that in your Bible, or take someone else's Bible from the Lost and Found or something and mark it up. And it just makes us a little easier to understand what's going on. Now, why should we study this difficult literature? Like, why not just stick with Psalms and Proverbs and Jesus? Well, why should you maybe not find a new church this summer to study something else? Well, big picture, Paul says in 2 Timothy 3:16, all scripture is God-breathed and useful for teaching, rebuking, correcting, and training in righteousness. Everyone say all. All scripture, even the weird and boring and uncomfortable, is God-given and good for us. Plus, it's going to be really awkward when you get to heaven and Peter introduces you to Obadiah. And Obadiah says, hi, nice to meet you. Did you like my book? Wait, you wrote a book? And then Obadiah introduces you to Zephaniah, and same thing. Hey, did you like my book? You wrote a book too? I didn't know about that. See, if we don't read them, we're not going to be able to have certain conversations with certain people. Now, Paul does not say all scripture is equally easy. It's not. We live in a microwave culture that wants things fast and effortless, including spiritual encouragement. Much of what we're going to read in the prophets is not going to fit in an inspirational, Instagrammable verse of the day. It's the epic, complex story of scripture is not going to fit into a cute picture. And our lives aren't like that either, right? Our lives are messy, and there's hard parts and rough edges. So why should we listen to these 12 ancient, angry dudes with beards this summer? Like those refugees in the cave, how could this literature be a gift to us even in our final moments? Well, here's the answer. These 12 men are going to help us hear God. They're going to show us what God is like. They're going to reveal God to us in a fresh, new, different way. Who here wants to hear God? You're like, it's not you, bro. We're not here to hear from you, right? We want to hear God. That's why you came this morning, I hope. They're going to point us to God and show us who God is. Yes, these guys were addressing their own unique, weird situations. And yet in a deeper way, we are not that different from these people that they're writing to. And God hasn't changed either. In a world where we have never had more voices demanding our attention, the prophets will help us discern God's voice, his words, his heart. How many of you know God is still speaking today? By his spirit,
through his word, through his people, and he's still saying the same things: accusation, judgment, instruction, and hope. So we're going to hear words of accusation, and maybe a better word is confrontation. The prophets are going to show us that God has no problem calling us out and challenging us. And maybe we're tempted to think, well, these guys were just Old Testament. Jesus is way nicer. Is he? I think you should read Jesus more closely. Jesus is a prophet. He's more than a prophet, but he's not less. He walks like a prophet, talks like a prophet. He's going to make us uncomfortable like a prophet. Oswald Chambers once wrote, "If you've never heard a hard word from God, I question whether you have ever heard from God at all." Whoo! You can't say amen. Somebody say ouch. Our God is still pointing out our pride, our hypocrisy, and empty worship, and going to other gods, and neglecting the poor, and corrupt leadership, misuse of authority, trusting in man or money. And so as we read the prophets, we should ask, are there things that Judah was up to that I'm up to? Do I have Jonah's bad attitude? Assyria's arrogance, misdoor, trust in man? And so we read the prophets.

That was the prostitute lady. If we're honest, we're going to start to resemble these characters that we're reading. But here's some good news. God calls us out not to harm us, but to help us, to heal us. The prophets provide an especially provocative way to, like the psalmist says, search me and know me, O God. Test me. See if there's any anxious, offensive way in me. Like, get that cancer out of me, Lord. I don't want it in my life. Help me and heal me, O Lord. And so as you slowly read their words are going to read you. It's going to do good things in you if you're humble. And don't miss this. God confronts to connect. He confronts to connect, not condemn. He does it to bring you closer, right? There are things in the way of me and God, and he wants them out of the way. There is a huge difference between God's accusation and the enemy's. Because Satan is called the accuser, isn't he? And he'll use true accusations to send you a false message about God. You sinned. True. So God wants nothing to do with you. False. So God's voice draws you closer. Satan's voice drives you away. Satan's accusation will lead to separation from God, from church, from people who love you. God's confrontation is invitation. Come back. Come back to me. So God's still confronting. He's still judging. He's still a God of judgment. The God of the prophets is not Santa Claus, not homeboy, not my buddy, right? Nahum 1:3, the Lord is slow to anger, but great in power. The Lord will not leave the guilty unpunished. His way is the whirlwind and the storm, and clouds are the dust of his feet. So the fear of the Lord is still the beginning of wisdom. God still holds people accountable. He's still warning us what decades of doing life on our own is going to do to us, or do to a church, or do to a nation. As Paul says in Romans 11:13, God is both kind and severe. God will one day right every wrong. And the prophets can celebrate this because they were wronged against a lot. Maybe you've been wronged against. So judgment's actually good news in that sense. That every evil person who got off the hook is now back on God's hook. Like Epstein and his friends. So God is still speaking words of confrontation and judgment. But even better, God is still instructing us. Is anyone confused on how to live in these strange times today? Okay, just me. Well, I'm confused about a lot. But these are chaotic, weird times. And there are millions of voices, again, and influencers trying to sell us the answer on how to live and how to get fit and how to eat keto or whatever, right? So many different influencers trying to give us advice on the good life. But God gives us guidance for free. And the psalmist says his words are more valuable than gold, better than billions. One of my number one prayer requests, maybe it's yours too, is, God, give me wisdom. It's my greatest prayer request for my daughters right now. Lord, may they become women of wisdom. Because this is a complicated world. And people are complicated. And I'm complicated. And we need your help. So God's commands are not burdens. They are life-giving invitations. It's like Micah said, do justice, love mercy, and walk humbly. So the prophets aren't going to tell us who to marry or what job to take or not take or whether or not to go back to school. Should Christians use AI? Like, they're not going to give us these specific answers, but they're going to help us aim for and by the Spirit become a certain kind of person. So I might not know the specific decisions that you should make, but if you're becoming a person,

heart with fasting and weeping and mourning. Rend your heart and not your garments. Like, enough of this outward performativity where you'd rip your clothes and, oh, I'm so upset. Like, no, like, rend your heart. Like, have a heart, a humble heart. Return to the Lord, for he is gracious and compassionate, slow to anger and abounding in love, and he relents from sending calamity. That text right there kind of makes me think that Jesus kind of made a story out of it with the prodigal son story. You've probably heard it. Maybe Joel gave Jesus the idea, I don't know. But a rebellious son dishonors his dad, leaves home, and squanders the family finances. While he's in the pig pen and starving, he returns home, hoping his father will receive him as a slave. But his father, filled with compassion, runs out to meet him, embraces him, throws a huge party at his son's return. That's how God is with you. Eager, waiting, and ready for your return to him. No condescending lecture, just happy that you're home. Maybe you've never turned or returned to the Lord, and you're here today, and that invitation is available to you. You can turn back to God. Jesus died so you could come back to him. To stop living life on your own and to turn to Jesus. And we have baptism available today. That's what baptism is. It's this statement, this symbol that we are turning back to God, that we belong to him. So if God's putting that on your heart, man, that opportunity is going to be available shortly. Many of you have been Christians for a long time, and you can turn to God as well, day by day, moment by moment. Writer Anne Lamott says there's really only three prayers: thanks, help, and wow. Thanks, help, and wow. And each prayer is a different way that we turn to the Lord. Thank you, Lord. Help me, Lord. Wow, this is amazing, Lord. I think that's what it means to practice God's presence, to say those three prayers a lot and have that relationship with him. And think for a minute what the Lord's asking us to do. He's saying, like, I command you, I instruct you, I order you to receive the greatest gift in the world. I'm telling you, come back to me. That's what he's saying, right? You can have me. I'm the source of all life, joy, peace, and purpose. Stop playing in selfish sewage and come hang out with me. The worship leader, Matt Comby, he had this great illustration he shared with me a while back. He's like, what's the greatest compliment you could ever give a chef? I'd like some more, please. What's the greatest blessing you could ever give God? I'd like some more. I want more of you, Lord. And he wants to give you more of himself and to be closer with you. And that's why he's still speaking today. He's still speaking loving confrontation and judgment and instruction. But of course, God's still speaking hope. It's like an old preacher once said, God afflicts the comfortable and comforts the afflicted. And some of us are afflicted this morning. Life is dark and depressing, maybe like it was for the prophets. Maybe you're exhausted and defeated. And some of you need some comfort and encouragement. The prophets remind us that God is in control. That when everything in life is spinning out of control, we have a God who is stable and constant. More than this, we have an even better perspective than the prophets. Have you thought about this? So much of what they look forward to with a sad smile, like the greatest gifts they could not wait to get, we already have. Isn't that something? Their greatest dream for the future is our present reality. They look forward in hope. Here's what God's gonna do. But we look backward with gratitude. Here's what God's already done. So let's run through this list one more time as the worship team comes on up. The things that make the prophets excited, the things they can't wait for. I mean, this is cool. So spiritual transformation. When we receive Jesus, that transformation starts, doesn't it? We get a new heart. We get the Holy Spirit. Can I get a witness? Has anyone been transformed by receiving Jesus? Yeah, we would not recognize you 20 years ago. We wouldn't like you. We wouldn't recognize you. Now we kind of like you. All right, God's doing a work in you. How about a renewed relationship?

relationship, a new covenant, one that's not based on our performance, but is based on Jesus's performance. How many of you are thankful for that? That your bad day doesn't define you. Return from exile. We were once separated from God because of our sin, and he brought us near and brought us close and brought us back to himself. A Davidic king who brings justice. Who's that guy? Yeah, let's say it louder. Let's go. All hail King Jesus. A descendant of David, but so much better than David, right? Cosmic renewal. We're not quite there yet. My one-year-old cannot play with poisonous snakes yet. But we look forward to the day when God is going to make all things new and we don't have to worry about that stuff anymore. Judgment of Israel's enemies. Yeah, in the Old Testament, those enemies did get held accountable. And God will one day finally judge all those who do evil. And then the transformation of the nations. This one's happening as we speak. And actually, you and I are a product of that. Most of us are not Jewish. We are in the process of being transformed. I think of my dad's comment last week as they were in India and in some of these remote Indian villages. And that testimony that it used to be how in some of these villages after dark, you'd hear the sound of women weeping because they're being beaten by their intoxicated husbands. And now in those very same villages after dark, you hear songs of praise and joy. And people are like, because Christ has come into those villages, he is transforming the nations. So we have so much more than the prophets could have ever dreamed of. So enough of our ingratitude. God has given us Jesus. He's given us himself. He's given us his spirit. Like, he is going to take care of us. He is so far invested, he can't back out now. He permanently became human in the person of Jesus. So he's going to finish what he started in your life and in my life and in this world. I'm going to put Joel 2 back on the screen, and I want to encourage you to take a couple moments to pray with your eyes open. That's allowed. And to pray through this verse, like, Lord, is there something that's getting in the way of me coming back to you, returning to you in big ways or in little ways? So ask the Lord, how can I return to you? God wants you back. He's not angry with you or disgusted with you or annoyed. He's got the biggest smile on his face and he's ready to receive you. I'm next struck by the prophet's vision for the future. Their imagination is so saturated in God's promises that they just have these crazy creative ideas that become reality. Things like children playing with pythons and lions playing with lambs and weapons of war turned into gardening tools. So I wonder, maybe God's giving you a picture like that to pray for. The more creative, the better. Maybe it's a non-believing friend or family member one day raising her hands in church. A kid or a grandkid that doesn't believe right now, baptized voluntarily, right? Like, or a friend freed from addiction, facilitating a recovery group. What the enemy intended for evil, now that guy is turning it for good. Like, what area of brokenness or sadness or darkness do you need to pray heaven into? To, like the prophets, declare God's promises over an area of pain in your life or in someone else's life. Take a moment, pray that in.

blown away that you took a casino and made it a church. You do things like that. Incredible. So God, thank you for the prophets. Thank you for what they went through so we could get this message. We truly stand on the shoulders of giants. Help us to hear hard things with humility. Thank you for Jesus, who makes the dreams of the prophets possible. In Jesus' name we ask these things. Amen.

0: 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May God bless you this day with His peace, amazing grace, and unfathomable love as we take the gospel to the ends of the earth together in the name of Jesus Christ.
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2: News. I'm Carmen Roberts. The president says the U.S. and Iran will sign a deal within hours.
3: President Trump telling Fox News this will take place electronically, and then a week from now, there is expected to be an in-person signing that could take place somewhere in Europe.
2: Fox's Trey Yingston, Tel Aviv. Iran has not confirmed when it will sign a memorandum of understanding. A plane crashed this afternoon in Missouri, killing all 12 people on board. Authorities still on the scene. Knicks fever explodes in New York, ending a 53-year drought for the title. The celebrations turned chaotic and violent overnight, though.
4: In total, at least 63 arrests were made. Officers in riot gear and police horses were deployed for crowd control.
2: Fox's Chanley Painter. 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

0: many, many others. It's the 40th season kicking off June 16th at Riverside Park. We'll see you there.
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2: News. I'm Carmen Roberts. President Trump tells Fox News the U.S. and Iran will sign a deal by this afternoon. Iran's foreign minister says it's likely they will finalize something.
3: Iranian state media released their own details, emphasizing U.S. commitments to lift sanctions, withdraw its forces, and release frozen Iranian funds.
2: Fox's Max Gordon in Dubai. Congress failed to renew an intelligence law allowing the government to conduct wireless wiretaps on foreign nationals.
4: Legal authority for the government's foremost intelligence gathering weapon to foil terrorism, FISA Section 702, expires. There's worry about unprecedented vulnerabilities this summer.
2: Fox's Chad Pergram. And a tragic plane crash in Missouri kills all 12 people on board. That small skydiving plane went down today near Butler Memorial Airport. 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
1: 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This week, Grants Pass Broadcasting and the Rogue Credit Union salutes Cam Holland, who just finished his junior year at Grants Pass High School as a multi-sport athlete. Cam was one of the dominant players on the Caveman baseball team, playing second base and pitching, and according to reliable sources, was one of the best arms on the Caveman mound. When Cam made it that third strike, he relied on his noon to six curveball. This fall, Cam is excited to don his football pads, where he's also been a contributing factor offensively as a receiver and as a defensive back. Cam would like to continue playing sports at the college level, but really has his sights set on becoming an orthodontist, hopefully through the University of Oregon. Cam credits his father for his inspiration and his guidance. This week, Grants Pass Broadcasting and the Rogue Credit Union recognizes our Athlete of the Week. This week, it's Grants Pass High School's Cam Holland.
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2: I'm Carmen Roberts. President Trump blasted Israel today over its strike on Beirut, calling the retaliation for Hezbollah drone attacks overboard and badly timed as the U.S. and Iran prepare to sign a deal. Fox's Trey Yingst reports from Tel Aviv.
3: President Trump told me he asked Netanyahu, what the F are you doing? He told the Israelis not to conduct more strikes against Lebanon at risk of derailing the progress toward a broader agreement. Again, the president is optimistic. He says he will ask Iran not to launch missiles at Israel in response.
2: And a skydiving plane crashed near the airport in Butler, Missouri today, killing all 12 people on board.
4: At some point, we'll get the green light to start recovering those families' loved ones and getting them positively identified and then turned over to the family at their wishes.
2: Bates County Sheriff Chad Anderson, America's listening to Fox News.
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2: I'm Kathleen Maloney. President Trump criticizing Israel for its new strikes on Hezbollah in Lebanon.
3: He says that Israel does have a right to defend itself against threats, but the attack it was responding to was very small and meaningless, he writes. Nobody was hurt, injured, or killed.
2: Fox's Aisha Hasdi. Iran is threatening to respond to the Israeli strikes as the president still hopes to get a peace deal signed. A lot going on across the country, drawing visitors from around the world. Homeland Security Secretary Mark Wayne Mullen telling Fox News Sunday.
4: We're working. We're going to, through FIFA, through Freedom 250, we're going to have a great time, and everybody should be very confident in the fact they're going to be safe wherever they're at.
2: Even though he admits the security risk right now is about as high as it has ever been. 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
1: 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This week, Grants Pass Broadcasting and the Road Credit Union salutes Cam Holland, who just finished his junior year at Grants Pass High School as a multi-sport athlete. Cam was one of the dominant players on the Caveman baseball team, playing second base and pitching, and according to reliable sources, was one of the best arms on the Caveman mound. When Cam made it that third strike, he relied on his noon to six curveball. This fall, Cam is excited to don his football pads, where he's also been a contributing factor offensively as a receiver and as a defensive back. Cam would like to continue playing sports at the college level, but really has his sights set on becoming an orthodontist, hopefully through the University of Oregon. Cam credits his father for his inspiration and his guidance. This week, Grants Pass Broadcasting and the Road Credit Union recognizes our Athlete of the Week. This week, it's Grants Pass High School's Cam Holland.
2: 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No pop-up shades or umbrellas. 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Children under 12 must be accompanied by an adult, and pets must be on a leash no longer than 6 feet. Smoking and vaping are only permitted in parking lots, and outside alcohol and all controlled substances are strictly prohibited, as well as amplified sound or excessive noise. No signs or outside marketing materials are allowed, and no behavior that interferes with the enjoyment of others will be tolerated. Now, we want everyone to have a great time, so there's plenty of food and beverage options available, but you can bring your own picnic. Close parking, but we know it's limited and it is first come, first serve, so please plan accordingly. There is a drop-off lane available. Come help us celebrate 40 years.
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The hardest part about working with Marion Sheps is spelling her last name. All you need to know is S-Z-E-W-C, spells sold.

0: The civil authorities have issued a civil emergency message for Jackson OR, beginning at 3:45 p.m. and ending at 7:45 p.m. Jackson County Sheriff's Office has issued a Level 1 Be Ready alert for JAC, -427 for a fire near the 500 block of Spencer Gulch Road.
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The civil authorities have issued a civil emergency message for Jackson OR, beginning at 3:53 p.m. and ending at 7:53 p.m. Jackson County Sheriff's Office has issued a level 1, be ready to evacuate alert for JAC, minus 436 for a fire near the 500 block of Spencer Gulch Road.

0: The civil authorities have issued a civil emergency message for Jackson OR, beginning at 3:59 p.m. and ending at 7:59 p.m. Jackson County Sheriff's Office has issued a Level 1 Be Ready to Evacuate alert for JAC-428 for a wildfire near the 500 block of Spencer Gulch Road.
1: Reached a peace deal. Republican Senator Mitch McConnell was hospitalized this morning, but no word on why.
2: A spokesman for Senator McConnell would only say he's receiving excellent medical care.
1: Fox's Jill Nato reporting the 84-year-old says he's retiring in January. 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
2: This is a Fox News alert. I'm Kathleen Maloney. President Trump says the U.S. and Iran have reached an agreement to end the war. Here's Fox's Trey Yingst.
3: The Strait of Hormuz is open once again. Those vessels that are trapped in the Persian Gulf will be able to export that crude oil from these Gulf countries. The naval blockade lifted on Iranian ports.